0: announced a blockade of that waterway this week. Emily Fang, NPR News.
1: Artificial intelligence giant OpenAI says its AI models went rogue during testing, triggering a significant security incident at a startup. NPR's Jenna McLaughlin has more.
2: Experts at OpenAI say they were testing a combination of cutting-edge AI agents to see if they could conduct sophisticated targeted cyber attacks when the test went wrong. In a new blog post, the company says the AI agent was contained in an internal digital testing environment when it managed to find a way to connect to the open internet and then broke into another AI company called Hugging Face. It's unclear what specific technical instructions or prompts OpenAI engineers were using that led to the incident, though Hugging Face says it detected and contained the attack quickly. OpenAI argues that the incident reveals the real-world capabilities of AI agents to conduct long-running complex cyber attacks and the importance of building safeguards into frontier models. Jenna McLaughlin, NPR News.
1: Tropical storm Bertha made landfall this afternoon east of New Orleans. And while the storm is weakening a bit as it moves to the west, officials are warning people to remain vigilant as heavy rains and high winds are possible along with a storm surge. Meteorologist Megan Borowski.
3: We don't expect widespread freshwater flooding from Bertha, but localized pockets of heavy rain could lead to isolated flash flooding over parts of Louisiana and the Texas Gulf Coast and South Texas plains over the next few days.
1: The National Hurricane Center says tropical storm warnings and watches are up for parts of the Gulf. U.S. futures contracts are trading lower at this hour. Dow futures down about 46 points. NASDAQ futures down 57. This is NPR News. A trial date has been set for former Venezuelan President Nicolas Maduro and his wife on drug trafficking charges. It will happen June 1st. Maduro's lawyers say he will fight the charges on sovereign immunity grounds. His lawyers object to the U.S. military action that snatched Maduro from power. He and his wife, who are in a Brooklyn jail, have pleaded not guilty to charges that they sided with drug dealers in a multi-decade scheme to ship large quantities of the drugs to the United States. Researchers have discovered a kind of transmissible skin cancer in catfish in a lake that stretches from the province of Quebec into Vermont. NPR's Ari Daniel says it may have important things to teach us about how tumors spread.
4: More than a decade ago, all of a sudden, melanomas started showing up on brown bullhead catfish in Lake Memphremagog. Peter Emerson is a fish biologist with the Vermont Fish and Wildlife Department.
5: It looks like black tar on the skin. Not very pretty.
4: The melanomas don't appear to be caused by anything in the environment. Rather, when researchers sequenced the DNA of the fish and their cancers, they found the tumors resembled one another closely, suggesting the cancers are clones that likely arose in a fish some time ago and have been spreading from catfish to catfish ever since. The research may provide clues about how cancer migrates and metastasizes within our own bodies. Ari Daniel, NPR News.
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7: 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I'm Brian Mackey.
8: At Freeman Airfield in Indiana, typical training takes place, which is being duplicated in many other centers throughout the country.
7: This is newsreel footage from World War II showing Americans in training.
8: These boys will fly bombers, the B-25 type. Briefing is important. It pays to know what it's all about before hitting the sky trails with those dynamite eggs.
7: You wouldn't know it from the narration, but everyone in the film is black, from the captain giving the briefing to the pilots in their leather jackets and the ground crew loading those dynamite eggs.
8: Their mission fully understood, the trainees don parachutes and get ready for flight. Now they're going to have the chance of putting their classroom studies into practical use, for this is just what they'll have to do when overseas.
7: These men are part of a select group known as the Tuskegee Airmen. Roughly 1,000 were trained at Tuskegee. Nearly 100 were killed, and of those, 27 went missing. most were never recovered, leaving a trail of unresolved grief that would haunt their families for decades. Their stories are the subject of the book Forgotten Souls, The Search for the Lost Tuskegee Airmen. It's by the investigative journalist Cheryl Whitlow Thompson. Born and raised in Chicago, Thompson attended the University of Illinois Urbana-Champaign, where she earned a bachelor's degree in speech communication and a master's degree in journalism. Her career began with the News Gazette in Champaign-Urbana, and she eventually made her way to the Washington Post, where she was part of two Pulitzer Prize-winning teams. Today, she's an investigative correspondent for NPR and the senior editor overseeing member station investigations. Thompson joined us for a conversation that first aired in March 2026, so no live calls on the program today, but our email's always active, talk@21stshow.org. That's talk@21stshow.org. All right, Cheryl, let's start with some of the history. What sort of jobs did black men have in the military before World War II?
9: Well, they had pretty much menial jobs. They certainly were not pilots or officers. And so they did various things, cooks and other, I don't know that you would call that menial. It's certainly respectable, but it wasn't like being a pilot.
7: Or really having much to do with combat, I guess, with the exception of some of the World War or Civil War regiments. But tell me about the 1925 study that you quote from extensively in the book. It's called, using the language of the day, Employment of Negro Manpower in War.
9: Yeah, I stumbled across this this report when I was researching for the book. I found it in somewhere in the National Archives, and it was just like it was a page turner, pretty much, and not in a good way, right? I mean, most of the things that I read, I was sort of in disbelief, but you know, it basically talked about how black men were less than, inferior. The brains were smaller. They couldn't lead anything if their life depended on it. It was those kinds of really derogatory and offensive things. And the whole study was like that. It wasn't just like a paragraph. This was the entire study.
7: It struck me that it was structured like a scientific study, though, right? Although I think today we'd call it pseudoscientific. It even talked about how black men have a fear of the dark or something like that.
9: Yes, that's exactly what it said. Those were some of the things. They had a fear of everything, apparently, according to this study. And it was signed off by, you know, the powers that be. But they had a lot of issues with black people just being in the military. They just didn't think they could cut it. They didn't think they could follow orders. They didn't, you know, there was nothing positive in there.
7: So who is Eugene Jacques Bullard, if I'm saying that right?
9: So Eugene Jacques Bullard was the first. He was an American who was the first to fly black, but not in this country. Because this country did not have black pilots, so he was forced to go over to Europe and fly.
7: He joined the French Foreign Legion. He was a ground soldier for a while, and then he thought he wanted to be a gunner, and turns out he was sort of surprised that they were going to make him a pilot, right?
9: He was surprised, and he rose through the ranks, and he actually on the side, I believe, and you're testing my memory, Brian, but I think he was a boxer.
7: Yes, yes, yeah, and he... And I guess he sort of proved, you know, he's doing this before that study even came out. So as we're building toward the creation of the units that would become known as the Tuskegee Airmen, what changes in America that sort of makes that happen?
9: I think one of the things that happened that changed things were the power of the press, particularly the power of the black press, because it was the Pittsburgh black newspaper, along with the NAACP and other organizations, that really forced the hand of Washington military officials and said, you know, you should really have black men should really be flying. And it was basically a campaign. It did not happen overnight. But they pushed and pushed and pushed. And also I will say that Eleanor Roosevelt, whose husband was president at the time, had a hand in it as well. She had come to Tuskegee with her husband, and she had heard about these men, And she said, well, you know, I hear you guys could fly, so take me up. And I got to tell you, you know, her security detail was just like livid. It's like, oh, my God, no. And she ended up flying with Chief Alfred Anderson, who I always kind of chuckle because he taught himself how to fly. And I thought, I'm not so sure I'd go up in a plane with him. But he was brilliant. And she went up with him and he took her on. He took her for a spin and came back. And she said, well, you guys can fly all right. And so she had a hand in it, too. But what the black press didn't want, they didn't want the army, the military to be segregated. And of course, it was basically these pilots, these black men who ended up, you know, becoming a part of history were segregated. They built an army airfield in Alabama specifically for them. Everything there was specifically for them. So they really weren't integrated. That was their base. That was their home. And that's where they lived and socialized and went to school at Tuskegee.
7: Yeah. I thought it was interesting. One of the people you cite in the book called it like an Air Force within the Air Force.
9: Yes, that was general. Yeah. That was General Parrish. Yeah, it was. It was like two separate militaries, right? It was like two separate entities. But they, you know, they survived and they thrived and they were, you know, they were soldiers. So they did what they were told to do and they did it well.
7: Even before we get to Tuskegee, there's an Illinois connection at the beginning of this process. Can you just talk briefly about what happened at the former Chanute Field in Rantoul, Illinois?
9: Yeah, well, they went there for training. I have fond memories of Chanute as a college student. Cause you know, as you know, it's right down the road. And so I would spend a little time there on the weekends.
7: It was decommissioned by the time I was a student a decade or so later, but yeah.
9: Well, they had officers, you know, I wasn't looking for just anybody. but that's where they trained and they went to school. And, you know, so there were a lot of those men who actually went there, which I didn't know. It's sort of a well-kept secret, I think, among some people. But, you know, military people know of it. But that's where they did a lot of the training and schooling.
7: Yeah, the 99th Pursuit Squadron, as it was called, I guess, launched there March 1941. You say more than 250 enlisted black men trained at Chanute, where they learned how to service aircraft before they were transferred to Tuskegee for their initial flight training. One of the other things I learned from this book that I did not know is Chicagoland, at least, was considered as a potential location for school. Yeah.
9: It was. They were looking for a place to build this school so they could send these men. And so someone suggested Chicago and someone else said, are you kidding me? Like, we don't have enough political issues in Chicago without building a school there, because they were looking at putting it near Joliet, where, of course, you know, the prison is. And so they said, no, we don't need that headache. So let's find someplace else. But their official excuse was, well, you know, let's go south because the weather's better and they can get more flying time in a climate that is warmer. And so that's how they chose Tuskegee.
7: Yeah, I guess that does make some sense, although one can't help but note that, you know, sending educated black men to the rural south is, you know, it's not exactly a welcoming place for educated black men, or really for any black men. Go ahead.
9: No, I was going to say, and certainly not during Jim Crow.
7: Right. So tell me about the environment in which these, you know, the Tuskegee men worked and trained.
9: Well, again, you know, they were basically relegated to the Army Air Force, which, by the way, was built by a black architectural firm, black engineers. Everybody that had anything to do with it was black, which is really interesting. And so it was their home. This Army airfield was opened in, I believe it was 1942, and that's where they went. And there were four runways, and so they took off from there. They landed there. This base had, you know, a hospital, a PX, a entertainment complex, a sports complex. That was their life. And they went to about 10 miles outside of that, because really that base was not in Tuskegee proper. It's sort of on the outskirts. It's really kind of in the middle of nowhere. I went and I found the owner. of the land, because of course the base closed in 1946, I believe, and the land is owned by a private family. And so I tracked down the owner, and he was more than happy to give me a tour. And so it's really on the outskirts. As a matter of fact, if you're driving, you would never even know that anything there existed 80 years ago. But that was their home. And then they would go in on to Tuskegee. It was actually Tuskegee Institute at the time before it became Tuskegee University. And that's where the men went to school. And there were dorms there. I don't know that they call them dorms, but they're still there. They're still standing on the campus. And that's where they did everything. That's where they learned to fly in various planes. And they did their schooling there, and they socialized there. And occasionally, you know, they would go into town, but they weren't welcome. And when you talk about the Illinois connection, there was General Charles McGee, who was the first one I spoke with of the men who had flown in Europe, who was still around. And he also, by the way, went to University of Illinois in Champaign, and that's where he actually met his wife, and he pledged fraternity there. He's an alpha. And he was the one, because he was one of the earlier pilots, and he and my dad were in the same cadet class, and he told the guys who came along, you know, right after him, like, don't go into town. Like, I'm warning you, like, just stay clear of the town, because the sheriff does not want you there. Even though Tuskegee had a fairly large Black population, there it was the Jim Crow South, and they were not wanted, period. And so if they went into town, which they often did, they would sometimes get into trouble. And General Benjamin O. Davis Jr., who was basically who commanded those troops, he would have to schlep into town and get them out. But he was very protective of his men as well.
7: Yeah, you even cite a story where some medics were looking, Black medics were looking for a crew that had gone down, and they stopped in a diner to use a phone because they couldn't quite find it in the, you know, to call into the base. This is presumably before ambulances had radios or things like that. And they were kicked out, or they were told they couldn't use the phone, I guess, until they sort of, you know, told what their mission was.
9: Yeah, they were the guy who worked at the diner said, I'm sorry, you can't use this phone. You know, meanwhile, there's like dead people. And he had later apologized for it after I think he realized, you know, what had happened. But it was sort of after the fact. But that was the treatment they received there. And particularly since some of these men were from up north, it really was a rude awakening for them. I mean, yes, you know, segregation and discrimination certainly existed up north, but they weren't used to that kind of life at all. And so they took chances that they didn't see as taking a chance when they did certain things.
7: Yeah, I was particularly struck. You had a couple of men gave the same story of riding a train from, you know, either Philadelphia or New York, somewhere up north. And then they kind of come to a town in the Mason-Dixon line, and the conductor says, you got to go to the, you know, the car up front that's going to get all the soot blowing in from the engine car. And, you know, when they sit down to eat in the dining car, there's this green curtain that's drawn around them. And it was new to some of these men. Yeah.
9: It was new, and particularly those two men were George Hardy and Harry T. Stewart, both of whom became lieutenant colonels. And one was from, George Hardy was from Philadelphia, and Stewart was from New York. And so neither one of them, you know, they didn't think twice about it. And I remember when I was talking to Colonel Stewart, and he was sharing those stories with me, and he had boarded the plane, and he had boarded the plane with some of his white friends from New York he had gone to school with. He was from Queens, and they had boarded the train, and they got on there. And when they got to the Mason-Dixon line, the conductor said, oh, you're going to have to move to another car. And his friend said, well, that's okay, Harry, we'll go with you. And the conductor said, oh, no, you won't. This is a colored car, and you will not go. And these guys didn't understand that, because that's not what they were used to. They weren't familiar with that kind of treatment. And so, and Stewart had a choice. You know, he told me, he says, you know, I could have stayed there, and probably been arrested. And so he decided, he thought about it and decided, you know, I'm going to be smarter, but I'm going to get my revenge at some point.
7: Yeah.
9: And he did.
7: All right. Well, we'll talk about that after a break. My guest is Cheryl Whitlow Thompson. The book is Forgotten Souls, The Search for the Lost Tuskegee Airmen. We'll be right back.

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1: I'm Jeremy Hobson. 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So what extra expense is worth it right now, and what's getting cut? 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
3: Temperatures are rising across the United States, and the extreme heat is having devastating effects. Heat is consistently the deadliest weather event in the U.S. As we experience higher temps year after year, what can we do to stay safe, and how are cities responding? 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
2: 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I'm Brian Mackey. 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

0: It's the 21st show. I'm Brian Mackey, and this is Lena Horne, who was a favorite performer among the airmen who trained at Tuskegee. She visited there multiple times and performed for the troops. You might have seen the green highway signs announcing Champaign County as the birthplace of the Tuskegee Airmen. They were activated as the 99th Pursuit Squadron at Chanute Airfield in Rantoul, 1941, but they soon moved south, trained at the Tuskegee Army Airfield in Alabama. From 1941 to 46, they flew more than 1,800 missions in Europe and North Africa during World War II. As we were discussing before the break, though, answering that call of duty meant serving a country that saw these men as second-class citizens. They began their service more than 80 years ago. It was only relatively recently in our history that their stories and accomplishments have become more widely known. They were awarded the Congressional Gold Medal in 2007. But about 100 Tuskegee Airmen were killed, 27 went missing, and their stories are the subject of a book by my guest today, Cheryl Whitlow Thompson. It's called Forgotten Souls, The Search for the Lost Tuskegee Airmen. So Cheryl, when these men do get to participate in military missions, what sort of missions do they get to fly?
1: Well, their job was to protect the bombers. So they went on reconnaissance missions, various types of thing. They went a lot to Austria, Yugoslavia, the former Yugoslavia. They went various places, but their main job was to protect the bombers, and the bomber pilots were white. And interestingly, the bomber pilots never knew that the people protecting them, these men protecting them, were black until they landed and emerged from the cockpits. Can you imagine what that was like?
0: I have tried, yes. Yeah, especially for some of them, more than others, I'm sure, depending on what prejudices they were bringing with them. What sort of dangers did they face?
1: Well, they face the dangers that any military pilot would face: being shot down, being taken, being captured. Surprisingly, these men, and maybe not surprisingly, these men, about a third of them, at least of the 27 who didn't come back, had plane troubles. So they went down and disappeared when they had mechanical failures. So they faced all kinds of things, but mainly, you're trying to stay alive up in the air. And when you have mechanical failures too, like, I know that there were a couple of the pilots. When I started this book, I should say there were seven of the men who flew over in Europe during World War II who were still living. And I talked to five of them and the daughter of one. The other two were too ill to speak with me. But one of them told me that he had the tachometer on his plane. Never worked. The whole time he was flying over there, it never worked. So he had to kind of, fly by sight. And it was really very interesting. And he said the day he turned his plane in, the tachometer started working. It was those kinds of things. Colonel Stewart told me that sometimes oil would spew onto his windshield and it made it really difficult for him to see. And so it was just a lot of, I can't imagine. First of all, when I was in Connecticut a few weeks ago at the Northeast Air Museum talking about the book, and someone showed me one of the planes. And I can't imagine how these guys like even fit in these planes. They were so tiny. And which explains why the guys couldn't be over a certain height. They generally weren't over 6 feet tall.
0: Yeah. I was surprised. I was surprised by that as well when I came across that in the book. Let's talk about, let me ask you about, you mentioned the mechanical trouble. Is the suggestion that these planes were inferior because of who these men were, because they were black men? Or, was this a universal issue in World War II?
1: Well, I think it depends on who you ask. I think white and black people would say yes, it in part was because they were black. I will say I stumbled across another document I ran across, was an interview by Brigadier General Noel Parrish, who commanded the troops initially. He was white, of course, because when these guys, became pilots, there were no black officers. So, except Benjamin Davis, and actually he was in the first graduating class. But General Parrish talked about what it was like commanding these guys, and also mentioned in this really huge report, there was a part, you know, I'm going through this report, Brian, and I'm thinking, okay, all right, this is like watching paint dry. And then boom, all of a sudden I stumble across this fascinating, thing where he said, you know, there were people in Washington at the Pentagon, at the War Department, who did not want these guys. There were a lot, most of them didn't want these men flying. And so there was someone or some people who said to General Parrish, or he heard it somewhere or something, that said, you know, they had problems with a plane. I want to say it was a B-26, but don't quote me on that. It was some plane that was really bad. And, you know, pilots died in it, and it was just a crappy plane. And so someone suggested, we've got an idea. Let's take these planes, let's send them to Tuskegee, and then we can solve two problems at once.
0: Mm.
1: Bad planes, dead Negroes, problem solved. No more program. I could not believe it when I read it.
0: And one of the white officers, and I can't remember if this is someone you interviewed or if this was from one of the oral history interviews you quote from, but said when he was assigned to this unit, he wasn't sure if his job was to actually train the men or to sort of bury the program so it wouldn't be, you know,
1: yes,
0: troublesome.
1: Yes, that was General Parrish. Yes, that was General Parrish. And he, and the men actually liked him. They, you know, according to him, they really had a good mutual respect. And so he really, you know, he was a military guy and he wanted to do the right thing. But when someone suggested that with the planes, he's like, no, that's not happening on my watch. I'm not going to do that. And he's like, listen, guys, we've got a war going on. We need every able body we can get. Why would you guys want to, you know, think like this and do this? But, you know, it happens.
0: It is hard to believe. We have Yancey calling from Rock Island, Illinois. Yancey, thanks for calling in.
2: Hey, and thank you for the book. I hope your efforts turn out fruitful. And three things. There was a strength trainer who was a nationally ranked weightlifter during World War II. His name was Rudy Sablo. And I'm also, he was an Olympic weightlifter. And I, too, was an Olympic weightlifter. So I had a chance to get some training insights and advice on strength training from him while I was training at Lake Placid for a special camp. The other thing was that he mentioned, too, that he was, in strength training, the pilot, they had to meet weight limits. So he was really on top

0: And they trained at Great Lakes Naval Base outside, and outside of Chicago, north of Chicago. But in answer to your question, I think it was the second question, there was a weight. Most of these men weighed anywhere from like 140 to like 160, right? They were little guys. They weren't always short in stature, but they were, yeah, they weren't, yeah, they had to fit in those planes. And the daughter of one, Captain Dixon, who was one of the, he was the first one they found the remains of back in 2018, which led me to do this book. And he was over 6 feet tall. And his daughter, he had one child, and she was an infant at the time. And now she's in her 80s, and she always believed that he couldn't get out of the plane because he was tall. And so when he had, because he had plane issues. And she believes that, I don't know how she would know, but he tried to get out and couldn't because of his height. So they were very strict on height and weight.
1: Wow. Thanks for the call, Yancey. Appreciate it. We're talking with Cheryl Thompson, author of Forgotten Souls, The Search for the Lost Tuskegee Airmen. So about that, tell me about Samuel Gordon, Lieutenant.
0: Oh, Lieutenant. He was from New York. He's from Long Island, actually Amityville, and he was one of 13 kids, and he comes from a fascinating family. His older sister, who just died last year at 104, she was the country's first black military nurse after President Truman desegregated the military. So he's from a really interesting family. But he went down, and his family believed at first, I think they were told that maybe he might have been captured, but it doesn't look like that really happened. But his remains have never been found.
1: You say he's based in Italy. It's March 16th, 1924. He's on his only his third mission. The war would end less than a month later, and he has a mid-air collision with another pilot.
0: Yes, with another pilot. And the witness to that was George Hardy, I believe, who I mentioned earlier, who was from Philadelphia. And they became really good friends in the military. And even after Lieutenant disappeared, George Hardy kept in touch with his family, and they remained friends until George Hardy died last year. He was the last of the seven to die, so they are all gone. All of those who served over in Europe, the pilots, they're gone. But yeah, it was yeah. He hit a plane, and he went down, and they've never recovered him. His sisters, a couple of his sisters were again military nurses, and there's one left, and she would go over. The two would go over to Italy, and they would always kind of because his older sister was a military nurse, she was based over in she was based over in Europe, and when the sisters would go out, they would tool around looking, to see if they could find him somewhere. And every street they walked down, every time they saw, a young black guy, they wondered, "Are you my brother?" And it just, it's kind of a heartbreaker, because for all those years they've wondered. And his sister, the lone surviving sister, who's now in her 90s, she's a retired school teacher, and she said to me, she said she still lives in the homestead that the parents actually built from scratch with burned out lumber. And she said to me, she said, "I kept the same phone number." With the exception, I think they had to change like the exchange in hopes that if he surfaced, he would know where to call.
1: And it's so interesting. I mean, this is a time, we're so used to people being available in an instant by text message today. It's interesting to think about how different that must have been back then to, to not know if somebody was a maybe you hope that he was a prisoner of war or something like that. or, you know, had amnesia, I guess. I don't know.
0: Yeah, no, there was really no way for them to know, unless somebody came knocking on your door, unless you received a telegram. I mean, it just didn't, the communication level was really bad then. I mean, it just, you know, they didn't know. And there was one guy who, John Prowell, who

0: his wife was pregnant with, I think it was child number three. I don't know how he made it home so often, but he did. And he had three children. And it was funny because he knew he was having the third child. And but then his wife, because he was writing back and forth, I have some of the letters. His daughter, who's in her 80s, kept some of the letters. They passed it down from throughout the family, and I've read some of his letters. And after a while, his wife stopped getting letters from him, and she just wondered, like, what's going on? And it turns out that he went missing. So their letters kind of crossed in the mail. She gave birth, but he never got the letter because he had disappeared. So he never knew that his third child was his only son.
1: Wow.
0: And so he died. Yeah, he died without knowing.
1: So just a couple of minutes until we need to take another break, but can you talk about the experience of the families? I mean, what did you learn about the idea of grief when someone is missing versus when you have a body to bury?
0: Well, it's sort of like these families have never gotten closure, right? They've just never. Now, with Lieutenant Leftenant, his family decided to have sort of a service for him at Arlington, even though they had no body. That's what they decided to do because, after these men were gone for a year and a day, the military would declare them basically dead. They were missing in action and then dead after a certain period. But they decided to have a ceremony at Arlington. So there was, a caisson, it was empty, and they did the whole military thing. But I think for them, that was their closure. They'd rather have a body, but they did what they thought was best for the family to move on. But if you think about it, Brian, it was, 70, 80 years ago, and their parents are gone, the men's parents are gone, their spouses are gone, some of their children are gone. They never got to know any grandchildren. The siblings are mostly gone, even though there are some, there's a handful still around, and they all still hope that somebody will let them know something, that the military will, someone will take an interest and try to at least bring them closure by figuring out what happened to these men.
1: All right, we're going to continue after a short break. My guest is Cheryl Whitlow Thompson. The book is Forgotten Souls: The Search for the Lost Tuskegee Airmen. 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
1: Mr. President, there are no signs that Iran is ready to stop fighting. 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
0: She might. 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

0: It's the 21st Show. I'm Brian Mackey. Our guest for the hour has been Cheryl Whitlow Thompson, an investigative reporter and editor at NPR, who's also the author of the book Forgotten Souls, The Search for the Lost Tuskegee Airmen. It's about the 27 Black Army aviators who went missing over the skies of the European Theater of Operations in World War II. This conversation is on tape, so no new calls for the hour, though we did hear from plenty of you when this first aired back in March 2026. And we go back to the conversation with a call from Gordon in Northern Illinois.
1: Yeah, thank you for taking my call. I remember when the author referred to the Army manual for World War II. There is also an existing Army manual for the Negro in World War I as well. And I did some research on Camp Grant, which is the major, induction point for both World War I and World War II. And the thing I'd like to just point out, interestingly, is that during the influenza epidemic in 1918 at Camp Grant, that was the first time the Army allowed African-American nurses to tend to white enlisted men. And so because of the drastic shortage of people available, that was, I think, a very significant impact. But there was considerable at Camp Grant in 1918. They did have an African-American officer corps. And there's photos where you can see the whole layout of all the people, personnel involved. And over on the right-hand side, they have all of the African-American officers and the enlisted people at the camp. So the final point, I was curious as to how much research you did through letters and personal documentation, because I find that often very fruitful when I'm trying to give some background to the people you're looking at or discussing. Thank you.
0: All right, Gordon, thanks so much for the call. And just for our listeners' sake, I can't remember if Gordon mentioned this, but Camp Grant was an Army facility outside Rockford, obviously named in honor of the American Civil War General Ulysses Grant. Cheryl Thompson, how about that? Letters? What source?
2: There were letters, which I was really surprised because I'm thinking, like, who keeps this stuff? But apparently they did. In the case of Lieutenant John Prowell, who has the daughter, you know, he had the three children, when his aunt died, the daughter was cleaning out the aunt's house, and underneath the bed was a suitcase. And she pulled the suitcase out, and in the suitcase were all kinds of letters and paraphernalia and, you know, his college stuff. And it was like a gold mine. And so some of the families did keep these things. There were several families who shared letters and photos and everything with me. So it really, to me, it really helped tell this story of who these men were.
0: How did you come to be interested in the stories of the missing Tuskegee Airmen?
2: Well, it started when I was at the Washington Post. One of my colleagues had done this story on the remains of one that the military thought was a Tuskegee Airman. And so he did this amazing story, and the Post rightfully ran it on the front page. And it was Captain Lawrence Dixon, the one whose daughter, I said, you know, thought her dad was tall and couldn't really get out of the plane, perhaps. And so I said to him, because he knew about my dad, and I said, do you think there are others missing? And he says, yeah, there are. And I said, well, that's your book. And he said, no, that's your book. And so that's how it came to be. And I said to him, even before, you know, as I was thinking about it, I said, are you sure you don't want this? And he's like, no, it's yours. It's yours. So, you know, I'm thankful, because it was, you know, it was an interesting journey for me. I learned a lot because I didn't know much about, I'm not a history buff. Well, I wasn't a history buff. and so I just, you know, I learned so much, and it was fascinating. And so that's how it came to be. And I still wasn't quite sure, you know, that was in 2018. And I thought, okay, I can write a story, I can do an investigation, but a book, like 70,000 words, it's like, that's a lot. It was overwhelming. And I, you know, after thinking about it for a couple of years and talking to people and doing a little research, I thought, okay, let's just do it, you know? And so it was a challenge, but in a good way. It really did challenge me, and I really am happy that I did it. Whatever comes from it, I'm really happy that I went through the process.
0: Let's go back to the phones. We have Kevin calling in from Verina, Illinois. Kevin, thanks for calling.
3: Yeah, about 30 years ago, I met a gentleman named Mike Preputnik, Preputnik, because you can search the story and find it. He was a nose gunner on a B-25, 27, never remember quite what, but they actually crash-landed, basically, at Ramitelli Air Base and had to stay on base with the Tuskegee Airmen, who that was their base, until they could get their plane and get out of there. And as you can imagine, an all-white bomber crew flying into a black base, the pilot had no intention of intermingling whatsoever. Apparently, they were kind of divvied out to the various tents for the night to sleep. The pilot chose to sleep in the mess hall where he would be by himself. So everybody said, well, that's fine. And then they shut the heat off in the building. He froze that night and decided he would join everybody. And really changed his attitude about the people around him. So very interesting story. You can find it online with a little searching.
2: Well, that's interesting. Karma's a funny thing, isn't it? it is interesting because, you know, these black pilots were the ones who protected the bombers. And I will tell you, there was, in 2023, there was the military found the remains a couple of years before that of one of the airmen, Lieutenant Fred Brewer, he was from North Carolina, he was out of Charlotte. And I went to his repatriation in December of 2023. And outside at the cemetery, there was this older white gentleman in a wheelchair. And of course, the reporter in me, I had to figure out like who he was. Cause you know, he looked to be old enough to have been in that war. And so I go over to him and his name was Andrew Pendleton. And I said to him, like, you know, I told him what I was doing. And he said, you know, he said, if it weren't for these black pilots, I wouldn't be here today, because he was a bomber pilot and they protected him. And he said, I owed it to them to come here today. And that to me says a lot about that war. And yes, that guy might have slept somewhere else. But at the end, it was they really forged friendships. A lot of them over the years, black and white, because they, you know, somebody saved your life. Kind of hard not to be thankful.
0: So you mentioned visiting the lands, and I should say we only have about 5 minutes, 6 minutes left in our time. There is a Tuskegee Airmen National Historic Site, but there's nothing where the actual airfield was. Tell me about your experience there.
2: No, there's nothing there. So it's gated off. There's a chain link fence. And it's very overgrown now. It's 1,700 acres. And the only thing that's left, though, what's left is one of the four runways is still there. Because the owner, when I found him, I said, hey, you know, I'm coming to Alabama. Can you give me a tour? And he was like, yes. Yeah. So I met him at the site. And it was fun, though, imagining what that place would have been like in its heyday, right? Because there were certain foundations that still existed to buildings, right? Where the entertainment complex was, or where the hospital had been. And there was a part of a chimney that was there. And so it was just, you know, it was like, I enjoyed like thinking about, wow, what this place must have been like, and the life that these men had in terms of like just the camaraderie and being there and their life before going over to Europe, before fighting the war.
0: You know,
2: there's a cabin there. I'm sorry, there's a cabin there that the owner owns, and it's out by like a little small body of water, not a lake, but some body of water. And he actually said, oh, you know, next time you come back, you're welcome to stay here. And I was like, thanks, but there were like dead animals on the wall. I don't think so, but it was very sweet. It was very sweet of him to offer, and I'm like, no, I'm a city girl, sorry. but you can imagine what the place must have been like 80 years ago. How vibrant it was then.
0: You know, we're at a time when plaques about Black history are being removed from national parks. You know, military bases, Navy ships are being renamed. I wonder how you are making sense of that as you are, you know, launching this history, this you know, in part overlooked, sometimes overlooked chapter of American history out into the world.
2: Yeah, you know, I will say that my hope, and I don't know when I came to this realization during this process, but my hope is that someone in the government will say, you know what, these men were important. They deserve, the families deserve to have some closure. Maybe we can see if we can find some of these men's remains, or, you know, I know somebody like Lieutenant Leftenant will probably never be found, because my research showed that they actually found him, but they might have buried him in a coffin that they had somebody else's name on, and you know, you can't disinter someone. So unless they're 100% sure, he will just always, you know, be missing. But there are some, you know, there's technology has changed so much over the years that yes, some of these men, I'm sure, crashed into the Mediterranean, into the sea, the Adriatic. But I don't know if technology has come far enough where they could sort of go down and see. I mean, they found the Titanic, so, you know, I'm not sure if they could find planes.
0: Well, that's good. We've interviewed people, especially in the Pacific. There are a number of operations, and the military still does work to, you know, identify remains from that era if they can be found out there.
2: I think these families just would like some bit of closure, whatever it is, you know, to say, oh, you know what, we found, you know, we found this, or we found this dog tag, or we found something that will give them some closure, because they know that, you know, I mean, all they're gonna, if they find them, there's, you know, they're gone. But they just have never been, no one has communicated with them for years and years and years. There was one guy who's it's Lieutenant Leftenant, it's one of his nephews who's an anesthesiologist. And he said to me, he said, you know, I submitted my DNA some years ago. He said, and I never heard back from the military. They never bothered to get back to me. So, you know, it's that kind of thing. I think the families just want somebody to, you know, say something. They just left them hanging for 8 decades.
0: Cheryl Whitlow Thompson is an investigative reporter and an editor at NPR. She's also the author of the new book, Forgotten Souls, The Search for the Lost Tuskegee Airmen. Cheryl, thanks so much for sharing your work with us today on The 21st Show. Great to talk to you again.
2: Thank you, Brian. Always good to talk to you.

And that is all the time we have for the show today. Coming up tomorrow, actor Jonathan Butler Duplessis attended high school and college in Champaign. After more than a decade in regional theater, he made his Broadway debut in Hamilton. We'll talk with him about his life and work. 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Our digital producer is Kulsum Khan. Technical direction and engineering comes from Jason Croft and Steve Mork. Reginald Hardwick is our news director. The 21st Show is a production of Illinois Public Media. I'm Brian Mackey. Thanks for listening. We'll talk with you again tomorrow.

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5: You know, I think that it's okay to trust people, but do your due diligence. Do both. You can do both. You don't have to do one or the other. So you can do both. So if you were to, if a check came in your mailbox today with your name on it, you're not just going to take it to the bank and cash it. You're going to ask some questions. Who's the sender? Is this legitimate?
4: We'll hear from Kelly Richmond Pope about why people do it and how we can better avoid being taken in. She's a professor of forensic accounting at DePaul and author of Fool Me Once, Scams, Stories, and Secrets from the Trillion-Dollar Fraud Industry. Dialogue is an exchange about culture straight from the soul. We'll get started right after these headlines from NPR.
6: Live from NPR News in Washington, I'm Janine Herbst. The White House has signed a nuclear deal with Saudi Arabia. NPR's Quill Lawrence reports for decades the U.S. has been concerned about nuclear weapons proliferation in the Middle East.
7: The Kingdom of Saudi Arabia has long sought U.S. reactor technology with the stated goal of developing a peaceful nuclear power program. The American nuclear industry is interested in doing business with the oil-rich country, but previous U.S. presidents had worried it could lead to a weapons program and a nuclear arms race in the Middle East with the Saudis' arch-rival Iran. In the past, nuclear cooperation was held out as an incentive if Saudi Arabia recognized the state of Israel or if the kingdom addressed human rights concerns. According to a memo seen by NPR, this deal requires none of those concessions and may not include the strictest international inspections to make sure the Saudis don't begin a weapons program. Quill Lawrence, NPR News.
6: The House advanced three notable bills to the Senate this afternoon, just before they leave town for a month-long recess. $1 trillion for the military, new restrictions on congressional stock trading, and a Republican budget framework with money for the Iran war, farmers, and election security. But as NPR's Eric McDaniel reports, the Senate won't consider any of the legislation as written.
8: Bills generally need 60 votes in order to pass in the Senate, and that means that two of these, which lack substantial Democratic support, are dead on arrival there. Even Democratic military boosters have spoken out against the $1 trillion National Defense Authorization Act, usually a bipartisan success story, and this time waylaid by recent American service member deaths in Trump's war on Iran. And House Republicans attached a voter ID bill to their stock trading restrictions, restrictions that don't require members to shed their personal financial stakes in publicly traded companies. Both policies concern Democrats. Senate Republicans could pass the Iran and farm and election package on their own, but Senate Majority Leader John Thune says he's holding that bill back for other reasons. Eric McDaniel, NPR News, The Capitol.
6: An independent autopsy commissioned by the parents of Nolan Wells, the 18-year-old whose body was found 2 days after he disappeared after a July 4th boat trip with friends to an island off Mississippi, found the cause of his death, quote, undetermined. Civil rights attorney Ben Crump, who's also the family's lawyer, says forensic pathologist Dr. Roger Mitchell cited body decomposition and missing facts as reason for the inconclusive result.
9: This forensic pathologist identified several limitations during the second autopsy that create barriers to establishing a definitive cause and manner of death for Nolan Xavier Wells.
6: The Mississippi State Medical Examiner's Office has not released its autopsy results. NFL star Colin Kaepernick paid for this second autopsy. U.S. futures contracts are trading higher. You're listening to NPR News. The number of people facing hunger worldwide declined for a third consecutive year, according to a new report by the United Nations. But the report also finds that progress is fragile and unevenly distributed due to ongoing shocks from climate change and trade route disruptions. NPR's Fatma Tanis has more.
10: An estimated 645 million people experienced hunger in 2025. It's 14 million less than the previous year. According to the UN report, while Asia and Latin America saw steady improvements, Africa continues to have the highest number of hungry people, as droughts affected food production and conflict in the Middle East has driven up fuel and fertilizer prices, which in turn led to an increase in food costs. And more than a quarter of the world's population experienced food insecurity, meaning they had to compromise on the quality and quantity of the food they ate. The UN says women are disproportionately affected. Fatma Tanis, NPR News.
6: Tropical storm Bertha made landfall on the southern tip of Louisiana, east of New Orleans this afternoon. The storm's moving slowly along the Gulf Coast, packing strong winds that extend as much as 100 miles from its center. The National Hurricane Center says a tropical storm warning includes New Orleans and Lake Pontchartrain. A storm surge of up to 3 feet is possible along with that heavy rain. Bertha is expected to weaken as it moves toward Texas. Earlier, the storm forced beaches to close in the Florida Panhandle along with the tips of Alabama and Mississippi. I'm Janine Herbst, NPR News in Washington.
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I'm Reginald Hardwick, News and Public Affairs Director at Illinois Public Media. Dialogue is an exchange about culture straight from the soul.

0: When was the last time you experienced a scam? Maybe you saw a yard sign promising thousands of dollars a week for working from home. Maybe you've received spam calls, I know I have, on my phone. And the infamous Nigerian prince scam is still making the rounds after all of these years. Fraud is everywhere in society, and it can be extremely costly. The Association of Certified Fraud Examiners estimates more than $5 trillion a year is lost to fraud around the world. And for those hit by it, the aftermath can be painful. Take, for example, this retiree who spoke to CBS News in 2024 after losing millions of dollars and her home to a romance scammer.
1: You know, it's not the material items that make a difference for me. It's the fact that I don't have any freedom. I don't have freedom anymore to go out with my girlfriends, have dinner. I don't have freedom to go do this or this experience. It's not that I don't have, you know, money or drive a new car or blah, blah, blah. It's the fact that I have no freedom. I'm very limited because of this scam.
0: Forensic accountant Kelly Richmond Pope makes the case that it could happen to any of us, not just in terms of falling for it, but also committing fraud ourselves, whether we mean to or not. A few years back, she wrote all about this and what it can take to not get scammed yourself in a book called Fool Me Once: Scams, Stories, and Secrets from the Trillion-Dollar Fraud Industry. It's available from Harvard Business Review Press. Pope is also a filmmaker, and she's based in Illinois as the Dr. Barry J. Epstein Endowed Professor of Forensic Accounting at DePaul University. In October of 2025, Kelly Richmond Pope talked with Brian Mackey of The 21st Show. Let's listen in.
2: All right, as you talk about in the book, you've been interested in fraud for a long time. Maybe you can remind us what happened in Dixon, Illinois, in the northern part of the state that sort of took your interest to the next level.
3: Well, what started the whole movie journey for me was what happened in Dixon, as you say. The city comptroller by the name of Rita Cronwell had embezzled $53.7 million over a 20-year period. And I was blown away when I read the headlines. And the headlines in the Chicago Tribune said city comptroller embezzles $30 million. So that was the headline. We hadn't even reached the $53.7 million level yet. And I remember reading the paper, because I actually had a physical copy of the paper in my hand, and I said, who steals that much money and no one knows that it's gone? And so I just started researching, where is Dixon? And, you know, I'm not originally from the Chicagoland area, so it was 3 hours west of where I was reading the paper, which was downtown Chicago. And I, at the time, was doing on-camera interviews with white-collar felons, whistleblowers, and victims of fraud. And I got my team together, and I said, we've got to hit the road. We got to go to Dixon. We got to start talking to people. I want to understand, what is the tone in the town? What are people saying about it? So I wanted to be there. So we started going back and forth to Dixon, doing man-on-the-street interviews and talking to key people that were around the fraudulent situation. And 5.5 years later, I had a documentary called All the Queen's Horses that really changed my life, because how many accounting professors do a documentary that then ends up on Netflix and still now today lives on Amazon Prime?
2: Yeah. And, you know, it's interesting you mentioned, I think in the intro to the book, you say, you know, you do what any good accounting professor would do. I made a documentary. I'm not so sure how universal that sentiment is. But, you know, I wonder what it says to you that this story provokes so much intrigue, not just for you, but I mean, it's really captivated people across the country.
3: Well, and I think it captivates so many people because Dixon represents any town USA. So you think about population around 16,000 people, a place where you don't even think you need to lock your doors. Everyone knows everyone. So it's this place that gives the perception of safe. And so when you disturb that type of perception, everyone is intrigued. And so I think that's why so many people just latched onto the story. And then when we look at the perpetrator, Rita Prunwell is not who you would think that would pull off this type of caper. You just wouldn't think that someone that's, you know, born and bred, born outside of the city limits of Dixon, but raised inside Dixon, everybody loved her, trusted her, knew her. You wouldn't think that that is the profile of a white collar felon, but it was. So I think that people were just intrigued. It was like the perfect storm of all these variables coming together in this one fraud story. Then you throw on top of it that she was one of the number one quarter horse breeders in the world. That just made it even juicier.
2: And apparently she was, just to remind people, she was one of the people whose sentence was commuted. She was transferred to home confinement during the pandemic, and I guess her sentence was commuted in December by President Biden.
3: That is very true. And, you know, what's really interesting when that happened, because I've stuck with this story since I started working on the documentary, and I remember when she was released under the COVID protocol, under the compassionate release program. I remember when that happened, and I was really surprised that that happened then. And when the sentence was commuted, that was just like the second blow, but not the first blow. I think the first one was the gut blow for me. And then when she was released, when it was commuted, I was like, yeah, okay, I'm not surprised that happened.
2: All right, so maybe we need for the rest of our conversation to sort of establish some basics here, and maybe we can start with a working definition of exactly what is fraud.
3: Fraud is the intentional stealing of something that doesn't belong to you. Let's keep it very, very simple. I'm not a lawyer, so I won't use the legal definition, but taking something that doesn't belong to you that you didn't have permission to take. And so we can keep it that simple. And I like the simplicity of that definition, because stealing time from your employer that doesn't belong to you. There's a lot of things that fall under that umbrella.
2: Watching those SNL clips on YouTube during the workday.
3: During the workday,
2: that's
3: right.
2: Fraud.
3: That's fraud. I mean, you know what? That's called expense fraud. You know, that's fraud. It is.
2: What about getting that extra handbag that you might have ordered?
3: Yes. Getting an item that you did not pay for is fraud.
2: So talk to me about the moral dilemma of that, right? Because this could happen to anybody. So, I mean, in that definition of fraud, it's not just the Rita Crunwells and the Bernie Madoffs and the people like that. It's, you know,
3: it's
2: I'm not going to say on air whether I have, you know, watched a YouTube video and then, you know, for work, which we do a lot, right? We're following the news, and then maybe I get recommended another one and click on that. And oops, didn't clock out for that time, right?
3: Yeah. You know, one of the things that I wanted to do with my book, Fool Me Once, was really open the world to fraud, to let everyone know that it's not them. It's us. It's all of us. All of us can be fall victim to a scheme, but we also can engage in one willingly or unwillingly. It can happen to any of us. And that's what I want people to really understand, that any one of us can commit a fraud.
2: Well, and you talk in the book about how you got swept up in some fraud yourself, albeit on a smaller scale compared to some of the other stories you tell. Can you talk us through that experience?
3: Well, are you talking about my handbag story?
2: Well, yeah. So, I mean, there's not that one. I'm trying to think of the details here.
3: Yeah, because you said I got swept up into some frauds. I'm like, okay, what are you?
2: Maybe that's let's say the IRS. The IRS.
3: Ah,
2: yes,
3: oh, okay.
2: Yeah. Sorry.
3: So just for those that are listening, I got swept up in being victimized.
2: Yes. Okay. Fair. Very fair distinction. I can see now.
3: So yes. That's I'm like, what did I do?
2: Yeah.
3: But okay, so
2: in case anyone's listening, God knows in this era, yes, okay.
3: Yes. So IRS the IRS one day called me, and if you could see me, you would see me doing air quotes around the IRS, because I thought was a call from the IRS, which again was my first pink flag, because the IRS doesn't call you. But when I got the phone call saying that you need to make a payment today, I thought to myself, okay, well, I haven't filed yet, so perhaps this could be true. But then I look at my phone and I notice that it's from a phone number with a similar area code as my phone number. So that didn't add up. So I was like, this seems a little bit fishy. And so I didn't think, after talking to them, I didn't think it was the IRS because I could hear that it was a person that was in a room that was in a loud room. You could hear other people in the background talking. The person had a very distinct foreign accent. Now, not that that could not be a person living within the United States, but it just, between all of the other things, the accent, the loudness of the room, the phone number, it just all didn't add up. So I thought that, at first I thought it could be real, but then as they started talking, I realized it's probably fake. So then I just said, you know, I'm gonna have some fun with this now because I really think this is a fraudulent call now. So I played along, and the person on the other end said, well, if you give us your credit card number or your bank information, we can settle this right now. And I said, you're right. You think I'm going to really do that? But anyhow, so while I was having this conversation, I sent a text to one of my friends and said, I want you to join the call and tell them you're my attorney. And so I told the person to hold on. The IRS agent said, please hold on.
2: Quote unquote, yeah.
3: Yeah, quote unquote. And so my friend joins and she says, you know, I'm an attorney. I'm Professor Pope's attorney. I have a couple questions for you. And you could tell the person started getting really, really nervous. And, you know, but before my friend joined, they said, if you don't make this payment, we will send officers to arrest you immediately. And I said, come on now. I mean, this is just a mess. But what's really interesting is because my radars went off, I knew it was after a while, I knew it was a scam. But think about somebody that might be in their late 60s or 70s or even 80s that got that call. They might not know that and might be very willing to open up, give their checking account, give their credit card number, and boom, they've been defrauded. So it's so easy to happen because it can sound and feel so real. And we want to often be very compliant to the laws and any rules. So if someone says you owed something that you didn't pay, you're more likely to doubt yourself first than to say, I did pay it. So I almost fell victim to a scam, but I ended up, of course I didn't, but I almost did. I almost did.
2: Why is it, why do we say, and you often hear this, right, that it's an age thing, that people who are older are more susceptible. Is this just about technological literacy, or is there something else going on there?
3: I think as we age, and I'm in the era of aging too, we tend to doubt ourselves more. So your memory goes away a little. So you don't feel as spry as you might have felt when you were in your 20s or 30s. So you're more likely, I think, to say, I probably did something wrong before something else is wrong. So I think the elderly community is a target, one, because they tend to doubt themselves quicker. They also tend to have more resources. So they've saved up. They're not working anymore. They have more money available than, say, someone that's in their 20s or 30s. And oftentimes, if they are living on their own, they may be too prideful to tell someone if there is a mistake that's been made. So they are a really, really easy target. But I think the forgetfulness of how we become as we age is one of the key reasons why I think they're such a good target for a scammer.
2: You know, so many of us have witnessed what you might call everyday fraud, right? Work from home scams, the callers, you know, saying you need to send $2,000 in Google Play gift cards to take care of your IRS debt or whatever. But a lot of what you focus on in the book is fraud at a much larger scale. Hundreds of thousands, even millions of dollars. Mm-hmm. What are some of the common threads you find and how people are able to pull off this sort of thing?
3: So one of the things I wanted to do with my book is really organize it from the perspective of perpetrators, victims, and whistleblowers. And so what I wanted to do with the perpetrators was really break them into different categories. You can be an accidental perpetrator. You can be a intentional perpetrator, accidental perpetrator, or righteous perpetrator. And so I categorize those because depending on what category you fall in really impacts the type of organization that you're in. So take, for example, an intentional perpetrator. They can be in really any size organization, small, medium, or large, because they are a person that notices that there are weaknesses within an organization, and they figure out a way that they can exploit those for personal gain. And that could be anybody at really any level. But compare that to the righteous perpetrator. Typically, someone that I categorize at the righteous perpetrator level is someone that is very senior in an organization, because what they do is they take their power and their privilege within that organization and they extend it to somebody else to help someone from the outside. And so that typically would require somebody to be pretty senior within the organization, or even one of the rainmakers in the organization. And so the accidental perpetrator, that person is like your middle level employee, middle level manager, who finds themselves following the quote unquote boss's orders, and following those orders without doing your proper due diligence could land you into a fraudulent situation. So I wanted to introduce those categories because the themes or the commonalities between the cases that I study, not only write about, but use in my classes with my students, they tend to fall in those categories. Because if it's a larger organization, typically when you see a righteous perpetrator committing some type of crime, it is a place where people have entrusted a leader, entrusted a senior person. The person doesn't feel like the law, the rules that have been put in place even apply to them. And so they are sort of above the law. Well, that takes us somebody that has seniority within an organization to even feel that way. So the commonalities for me really depend on the type of story that it is, or the type of case that it is.
2: So that's the how. What are some of the reasons why people do it? Is it really about the money? Is it about something else?
3: You know, it's interesting you ask that, because one of the things that I try to do in my classes and even in trainings that I do is I try to stay away from con men or con people type stories, because I find that the con man kind of person does it for the thrill of the game. And that's a little bit harder to dissect. I try not to use those kinds of stories. I try to use more of the things that can happen to just anybody on an any day basis. So take, for example, one of the stories out of my book. Her name is Kayla. And Kayla was an attorney, and she was a very senior level partner within a law firm. And what happened with Kayla is she saw an opportunity to help her husband, because her law firm was looking for vendors to do some of the litigation support work. And so she said to her spouse, you know, if you were to set up a company, you could probably be one of our preferred vendors. And there was no anti-nepotism policy within her law firm. So her husband set up a company and became one of the vendors of her law firm. Well, fast forward a year ahead, and he started submitting claims that for work that had not been done yet. Now, the firm had instituted a policy where they were trying to prepay some of the invoices so they could spend up some of the budget that they had left over. So what ended up happening is her company started paying some of the invoices that her husband had submitted, and he hadn't done the work. And he never did the work. And so when she realized that the work had not been done, she found herself in an ethical dilemma. Do I go and tell my partners that this is the situation that I've created, or do I try to fix it on my own? And so she tried to fix it on her own and didn't get fixed. And so they ended up being indicted for almost a little over $8 million embezzlement as a result of her husband submitting these invoices and never doing the work for them. So, you know, she found herself in a really bad situation that just kept showing itself up over and over and over again, which is how she got to the $8 million level of this theft. So I think when I think about Kayla's case, she was somebody that was the rainmaker in the organization. She was very senior. Everybody trusted her. No one suspected of her ever to do anything wrong. And yet she found herself in that situation. So it really, I think the common thread here is trust. You know, we all trust somebody, something, some process. And when we tend to put all of our trust in anything, it allows us to not use the internal control procedures or processes that help us protect ourselves and our organizations.
2: Interesting you talk about that, because I talk with a lot of political people, political scientists, public office holders, and one of the recurring themes we talk about is the lack of trust in America these days, sort of in institutions, in government, in your fellow Americans sort of writ large. But we do still often have this trust for our coworkers, perhaps unearned, right? And you write about even one of your own former coworkers at DePaul, where an episode like this happened. How do you sort of reconcile that individual trust with the bigger story of declining trust in America we've seen?
3: You know, I think that it's okay to trust people, but do your due diligence. Do both. You can do both. You don't have to do one or the other. So you can do both. So if you were to, if a check came in your mailbox today with your name on it, you're not just going to take it to the bank and cash it. You're going to ask some questions. Who's the sender? Is this legitimate? Do the due diligence process that makes you not susceptible to fraud. You don't want to just take that check from an unknown sender and deposit it into your account and then be contacted by the bank to find out that that was a fraudulent check and now your account is flagged. I mean, we all need to do the appropriate due diligence, and we can still trust. There's nothing wrong with doing both of them at the same time.
2: Trying to think, what was that company? Wasn't there a company that Citibank accidentally sent them like $800 million a few years ago?
3: I did see that story.
2: Okay. You know, one of the things you also touch on in this book is the idea that fraud, you know, when we do experience it, it can really have a tangible effect on our bodies and health, especially even when we're doing the fraud ourselves. Say more about that.
3: Well, you know, lying is very stressful. And if you really think about how difficult it is to maintain a financial fraud, it's hard. I mean, so I'm an accounting professor. You said it in the intro, so I'm got to put a little accounting in here. One of the things, if you have ever taken an accounting class, one thing that you learned was the accounting equation, which is assets equals liabilities plus stockholders' equity. And what we know about financial statements, or what we know about the accounting equation, is that it must balance. So if you take something off the left side, if you take something from the asset side, which could be cash, you then have to balance that out with something on the right side, which sits our liabilities and our equity. So when you think about when you're stealing from an organization, you first have to have access to manipulate the system so that your books or those financial statements will ultimately balance. That is extremely stressful. I mean, if you've ever told a lie, one of the things that you have to keep up with is who you told the lie to, what the lie was, and then all the pieces in the story that have to make the lie legitimate. That can be stressful and very taxing on anyone's body. There was one of the very first interviews I did with a woman by the name of Diane Catani. One of the things that she talks about, and she's in my Intentional Perpetrator chapter book, one of the things that she talks about is how her health declined during her fraud because she was lying so much. She was manipulating so many people around her that it ended up taking a toll on her health. So I think that there's two things at play here. It's the stress of it, and it's the lying, that the stress that the lying creates. It's not easy on us because I don't think naturally that's our disposition to just make up stories and make up entries and make up fraudulent checks and make the whole thing just balance. That's not natural. So I think it just takes a toll on us.
2: Does it matter if the person is a malignant narcissist? I mean, are there people who actually maybe don't experience it the way others do, and they enjoy it?
3: That's an interesting point. And I do think that there are people that do have psychological disorders that allow them not to feel that. So we're not talking about our sociopaths of the world, because I think that they don't respond in the way that many of us do. But, you know, if we don't take pride, most of us don't take pride in figuring out a way to steal $1,000 from you. But, you know, we don't take pride in that. But there are people that are not moved by that. And so, again, what I try to do when I'm bringing a case to class or a case to training, I try to find the cases that are relatable. A case that we just talked about in my intro to fraud class at DePaul, we talked about the Charlie Jarvis case. And so you might have seen this in the news. Charlie Jarvis was the founder of a company by the name of Frank. And Frank was trying to make the financial aid process for students a lot smoother. And she ended up selling her company for millions, hundreds of millions of dollars to J.P. Morgan. And what she did, one of the reasons why she was able to sell it for such a large amount of money is she said that her user base was so high. Don't quote me here. I believe she said her user base was 3 million users and she might have had 300,000. Okay, so there was a huge discrepancy as to what she told the buyer, which was J.P. Morgan, versus what she actually had. And so after J.P. Morgan acquired her company and they started sending out emails to that customer base that they thought they acquired, those emails were either unopened or they bounced back and J.P. Morgan started asking questions. Well, what Charlie Jarvis and her chief operating officer did is they used an algorithm to generate fraudulent emails. Now, you would think that is a really, really dumb crime. Because if you send out an email and it never gets opened or it

Liz. We'll continue our conversation with the author of Fool Me Once, Scams, Stories, and Secrets from the Trillion-Dollar Fraud Industry, when dialogue and exchange about culture straight from the soul returns after the break.

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0: 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I'm Reginald Hardwick, News and Public Affairs Director at Illinois Public Media. Dialogue is an exchange about culture straight from the soul. Fraud is everywhere in society, and it can be extremely costly. The Association of Certified Fraud Examiners estimates that more than $5 trillion a year is lost to fraud around the world. And for those hit by it, the aftermath can be painful. Today, we're sharing a conversation from Illinois Public Media's weekday talk program, The 21st Show. Host Brian Mackey talked with Kelly Richmond Pope, a Chicago-based professor at DePaul University, where she's a forensic accountant. She's also the author of a book, Fool Me Once, Scams, Stories, and Secrets from the Trillion-Dollar Fraud Industry. Brian asked Pope about the role that AI and cryptocurrency play in scams.
1: And I want to get to some points raised by our listeners from our texting group. We'll start there. Brandy in Urbana texted to say, as a bank employee, I see people fall victim to fraud frequently. Some people are particularly vulnerable, and those are the most common targets I see. I think right now the proliferation of AI into that space is even more concerning. AI voice is so advanced, it can really sound like an actual person, which might expand the pool of who might be vulnerable to certain scams. As a society, I think we should talk more openly about fraud. People are embarrassed to admit they've been scammed, so we should work to break that down to encourage them to report, end quote. Thanks for that message, Brandy. Kelly, there's really two points I want to get to here. One is what Brandy mentioned about AI. You came out with this book in March of 2023, just a few months after OpenAI released its first

0: sort of public version of ChatGPT. How has AI changed the way fraud works?
1: Mm-hmm. Wow, I tell you, AI is the fraudster's dream because, as Brandy mentioned, the deep fakes of how you can disguise, how someone could sound like me. You might not even be talking to me. This might be AI Kelly for all you know. You could probably find my voice and answer a question and it sound just like me. And so it's really made, I think, fraud creation quicker and fraud detection better. So we have to, I think we can use the tools to help us, but it also, we have these tools now that make it so much easier to create fraud. So it's this balance, because as it's being created faster, the tools will help us detect it better. So maybe it's a wash.
0: I also want to bring up something else Brandy mentioned, which is this idea that we should talk more openly about fraud. How do we navigate the obstacles around doing that?
1: You know, I think, you know, fraud is that dirty F word. You know, it's something that people don't want to share that they were the victim of. They definitely don't want to share if they were the orchestrators of it. And they often are demonized or humiliated if they're the whistleblower of it. So it's been a very hard topic to talk about because of all of the negative connotations around everybody with it. And so I think we have to change the narrative around a few of those variables. So if you think about the perpetrator, so the perpetrator is going to have negative connotations just by nature of them being the perpetrator. But the victims experience a level of shame that they are not openly going to share, especially in the area of romance scams. If a person has been defrauded that way, the likelihood of them wanting to share that on a public forum is a little bit different.
0: One of the other things we also heard from some listeners about is this idea of cryptocurrency. John in Rockford asks, how does your guest feel about the legitimacy of cryptocurrency? In my view, it's a modern version of the old Dutch tulip bulb mania. Kelly, this comes up at the tail end of your book. I don't know how much has really changed in the last 2 years in terms of this stuff. What do you think of crypto?
1: So I have a colleague, Professor Lamont Black. I don't know if he's listening. He is my cryptocurrency king here at DePaul University. But I'll tell you this. I don't understand it. And I understand it in theory, but I don't understand any type of unregulated market that deals with money. And so it's an industry that I think has developed with mystery around it, which makes me feel uncomfortable. And so I know that there have been some big winners with Bitcoin. And if you were one of the early people, you're probably you got out and got your money. But to me, I just don't understand that it's this digital currency that I still have to convert into money to actually live off of. And so the unregulated function of cryptocurrency just makes me uncomfortable. And I was at the end of my book, I talk about being in this movie called The Highest of Stakes about this gentleman by the name of Richard Hart, who at that time developed one of the fastest appreciating stable coins called HEX. I don't know where HEX is today, but I do know that there are a lot of people that lost a lot of money investing in HEX. And so I just, I'm a skeptic when it comes to cryptocurrency. So that's my feeling on it.
0: You were mentioning whistleblowers before the break, and that's a big part of the book. Talk to me about that and the importance of it, and you know, what motivates people to actually to drop a dime on that? Yeah.
1: You know, what we were talking about before the break was how do we change this narrative so we can have more positive conversations around fraud and talk about it more openly. And what we were saying was The perpetrators, of course, have a negative connotation. The victims, of course, are shamed. And so they take on a negative connotation. But then whistleblowers. Now, whistleblowers should actually be the shining light, our heroes in these situations. But yet, we don't feel that way about somebody that is willing to come forward with truthful information that we all should know but don't know. And so I did a TED Talk years back entitled How Whistleblowers Shape History. And it lives on the TED Talk, TED website now. And but the original title of my TED Talk was, Why Do We Hate Whistleblowers? And that was my question as to why do we hate a person that is willing to put their bravery out there and blow the whistle or share some information that we don't know? Why would we ridicule that person? Why would we call them a snitch? Why do we do that? So, you know, I think some of the bravest people that I have met have really been the whistleblowers. So when I think about the people that I often interview, so it's the perpetrators, the victims, and the whistleblowers, I think the whistleblowers are the ones that I often leave my interviews with this kind of feeling of, wow, I wonder, do I have the bravery and the courage that they have? Because they're often taking on an issue or a topic and oftentimes destroying their lives to do it. But they have this sense of right and wrong that maybe all of us need to have, but they're the ones willing to come forward with it. But yet it's a really, really, really tough road for them. So we need to change the narrative around somebody that's willing to share information to save us. We need to change that.
0: One of the other things I wanted to ask you about is sort of like practical applications, right? One of the things you talk about in the book is minding your business. you mean that in a different way than how we tend to talk about that.
1: Yeah, I do. You know, it's funny. That was almost one of the titles of the book, Minding Your Business. We went with Fool Me Once. But, you know, mind your business means to pay attention to what is actually happening in your business. Pay attention to it. You know, we have to. We have to, because no one cares more about your money than you do. And you have to remember that. So you need to give the perception that you care. And that perception can be a low cost internal control procedure, which is opening the mail. Now, I didn't say read the mail. I said open the mail. Let your accountant or let your bookkeeper within your organization know that you are paying attention. Because what often happens is we will outsource the person that manages and oversees our money. And when we outsource it, we just pay attention to the end result, but we don't pay attention to the process. We're not willing to learn the process. And that's what makes us vulnerable. And we don't want that to happen. Which is why I say everybody needs to take an accounting class. That's like a life skill that everybody needs to have.
0: Mm. You know, what about minding other people's business? I had this experience. I'm going to keep the details intentionally vague because I might have misinterpreted it, as we'll hear. But I was in a business. I've been there a number of times. I'm, you know, reasonably friendly with the owner. I heard them on the phone with somebody who had a foreign accent, and it seemed that this person's accounts were locked up based on the context. And this conversation kept going on and on. It was on speakerphone, so I was overhearing it. But I kind of felt like, should I say something? Is there something nefarious going on? Is this person being subject to ransomware or something like that? I ended up not saying anything. I still wonder if I did the right thing there. How do you advise people when they're, you know, when you suspect somebody may be, you know, and maybe not. Maybe I would have embarrassed myself in that case. But how would you think about that?
1: Yeah, I think if I am in your universe, I'm near you, I'm talking to you, I'm having lunch with you. If I'm close enough to overhear or be a part of your life, then I feel obligated to say something if I see something wrong. And if I'm going to lose a friend over it, but I saved you from something, I'm willing to do that because I feel like being an accountant, being a CPA, understanding auditing, understanding enough tax to be dangerous, I don't know that everybody has that type of knowledge. So if you hear something, then I think it's your obligation to say something, because fraud is one of those things that it's upon us to really stop it. You know, you quoted the ACFE research in our open today. And one of the things that the ACFE historically has shown us over the past 10 years with their research is whistleblowers are the number one ways that frauds are detected, not from internal auditors, not from external auditors, not even from any kind of technology. It's from people. And so if we are not willing to be accountable to each other and say something if we see something, then I think, you know, it's just perpetuating that fraud cycle. And that fraud cycle perpetuating could be, maybe it's not me, but maybe it's my brother. Maybe it's one of my children. Maybe it's my grandmother. So, you know, we have to protect each other. That's all we have.
0: Do you think we're in an era where fraud is being, I don't know if encouraged is the right term, but I mean, you think about, you know, inspectors general have been dismissed from the federal government. These are the people that whistleblowers would theoretically go to. We've seen, you know, foreign governments giving our president a gift of a private jet, which apparently he gets to keep after leaving office. You know, there's these meme coins, bitcoins. Even I was reading where Barron Trump, 19-year-old sophomore at NYU, is reportedly worth $150 million thanks to the family's crypto business. Are we in an era where, and I should say, prosecutions are being, you know, taken away from white collar crimes and put more on immigration enforcement. So, I mean, are we in an era where, you know, fraud is going to be on the rise? How do you think of that?
1: You know, it's a very interesting question. I think we are in an era where for some people, they can engage in fraud in the open day and not be prosecuted, for some people. But for the masses, for most of us, if you commit insurance fraud, tax fraud, Ponzi schemes, you're going to jail. And so I think that we have to, the best way for us to navigate what we're seeing is recognize that there is a difference between how some people are able to navigate and operate and how others cannot. And there's more of us in the cannot commit fraud category than the ones that are going to be able to commit it. So it's a very, very, very dangerous time that we're living in, because we have to realize that we, the everyday working person, can and probably will go to jail if there's a prosecutor that can do the case because they hadn't gotten fired yet. But, you know, those protections typically don't apply to us. And we have to remember that. So don't go out and engage in insurance fraud. Don't go out and engage in tax fraud, because the likelihood is that you will get caught. And your defense can't be, well, the powers that be did it, so I can do it too. That's not going to be a defense for you.
2: 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I'm Reginald Hardwick. Today, we shared a conversation about scams and schemes from the 21st show with Kelly Richmond Pope, a forensic accountant and a professor at DePaul University. Her book is called Fool Me Once, Scams, Stories, and Secrets from the Trillion-Dollar Fraud Industry. 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Today's show was edited and produced by Curtis Beasley IV. Dialogue and Illinois Soul are part of Illinois Public Media, a service of the University of Illinois Urbana-Champaign. I'm Reginald Hardwick. We'll talk with you again next time.

0: For many Black people, when your hair gets dry and thirsty or your naps are kind of misbehaving, Afro Sheen has your back.
1: Out of the mist of 3,000 years emerges today's beautiful Black queen. Naturally beautiful, radiant, she is Black essence. Today's beautiful queen uses Afro Sheen.
0: George E. Johnson was the entrepreneur behind Afro Sheen, which debuted in the 60s, and other popular Black hair care products. He was born in a sharecropper's shack in the South in the 1920s, but went on to build a national Black hair care empire. George E. Johnson died last week in Chicago. He was 99 years old. Illinois State Representative Sonia Harper followed his footsteps by launching a curl clinic, and she joins me now. Good morning.
2: Good morning.
0: So, I mean, we got to be real, you know, Afro Sheen, even now sometimes I'm like, I need something to make, I want to spray the hair to give it a little, any little shine.
2: Absolutely. Curly hair needs extra lubrication, right?
0: Yes, yeah. What memories do you have of this product and others created by Mr. Johnson?
2: I think one of my greatest memories is wash day. You know, that day you get to wash your hair, and whether you're getting braids, whether you're getting pressed out, part of our menu of choice is always included. The hairdress and the spray as well. And it was about creating something that was for us, right? It was about our identity. It was about confidence, and it was about a community. And I think that George Johnson understood that, because for so many people, buying shampoo is simple. You can just walk into a store and choose from dozens of products designed for your hair. But for many Black families, that wasn't always our experience. Mr. Johnson changed that, right? It even speaks to the fact that for many generations, many of us even felt pressure to change our hair and change our appearance.
0: Yeah, and part of what he was saying was, you're like embracing your hair, embracing the Afro, embracing our kind of roots.
2: Absolutely. He created products that affirmed our beauty instead of trying to redefine it.
0: And I understand that you didn't know Mr. Johnson personally, but his work still inspired you or was a part of your inspiration when you launched Curl Clinic. Tell me about it.
2: So the Curl Clinic are workshops that I have been doing where our mission is simple. We teach every woman or person with naturally curly hair to love the hair they were born with. Know the proper care and maintenance, the proper ingredients to avoid, to use, the proper regimens, everything. Know that for your hair. And that's what Curl Clinic does.
0: Well, how would you describe the Black beauty industry today?
2: Well, I think that the Black beauty industry is stronger than it's ever been. I love the way that natural hair is celebrated. I love the way that Black entrepreneurs are innovating. We are demanding healthier ingredients and products designed specifically for textured hair. And everybody is following our lead, aren't they? And I think that that's real progress.
0: Yes. Well, I mean, look, now when you go to any major big box store, they have a whole aisle for the textured hair, for Black hair products. They didn't used to have that.
2: I love it. Like, it's making all the other, you know, longstanding hair care companies stand up, as they also try to come for our dollars, too. But that's another story.
0: Do you think that Black entrepreneurs in the beauty space are still facing unique challenges?
2: Oh, definitely. Black entrepreneurs continue to struggle accessing capital. Many fight for shelf space at those major retailers. Many of them compete against companies with significantly greater resources. Innovation has never been our challenge. We know that, but access has. And you know that Black consumers spend billions of dollars on beauty products every year. Our demographic, especially here in the United States, spends more on health and beauty products than any other demographic, right? And so I think that one of our biggest opportunities is ensuring more of those dollars help to build Black-owned businesses, create Black jobs, and generate wealth, because that brings it right back to exactly what Mr. Johnson showed us was possible.
0: That's Sonia Harper, a state representative in Illinois. We're remembering Georgie Johnson, who died last week. Thank you so much for joining us.
2: Thank you.
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7: 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I'm Steve Mork here on this Wednesday evening. Coming up next, we've got the Daily and Today Explained lined up for you here. After that, we go to On Point. Then it's the BBC World Service in the overnight, finishing out your evening on this Wednesday night. 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
8: If it is a priority for this administration to have a domestic workforce, then there needs to be quality training programs and quality wages for workers across the board. You need to sort of decide to have a policy that would actually rebuild the ranks of the workforce.
9: I'm Michael Barbaro. That's coming up on The Daily from The New York Times.
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12: Live from NPR News in Washington, I'm Janine Herbst. The Trump administration and Saudi Arabia signed a nuclear power cooperation agreement that the Energy Department says could lead to the kingdom enriching its own fuel for nuclear reactors. That has some in Congress worried that the Saudis could use the fuel for weapons. Matthew Bunn, a former advisor in the Clinton administration, has more on why the Saudis would want a civilian program.
13: They say that they would like to make nuclear energy to cover their domestic needs so they can export more of their oil and make more money. But they also want to provide the foundation over time for having more options to move toward nuclear weapons should they feel the need.
12: Speaking there on NPR's All Things Considered, President Trump will have to make the case to Congress that giving a different deal to Saudi, an ally that Iran doesn't get, is a good strategy. This as the U.S. and Iran continue to trade attacks. President Trump started the war in February. At least 18 U.S. service members have been killed. The ex-wife of the ICE officer who fatally shot a man in Maine last week alleges that he had a history of domestic violence and racist comments. As NPR's Meg Anderson reports, ICE is in the midst of a hiring surge, and some worry that they could be cutting corners in vetting new hires.
14: The details about the ICE officer's past should have raised red flags. That's according to Kenneth Corey, who spent more than 3 decades with the New York City Police.
15: You want to make sure that the people that you're hiring have the temperament and disposition necessary to do the job.
14: At the NYPD, he says recruits go through a background check and psychological tests, and the agency also interviews neighbors and former employers and looks up school records and police reports. All that takes time. ICE has hired more than 12,000 officers in less than a year. In a statement, DHS says it applies all the, quote, proper personnel vetting regulations, but did not provide specifics. Meg Anderson, NPR News.
12: The U.S. is reporting the highest number of measles cases since 1991, nearly 2,300, according to a tracker from Johns Hopkins. NPR's Maria Godoy reports.
16: Here's another way to put it. The U.S. has reported more measles cases in the last 18 months than in the previous 24 years combined. Last year, the case count broke 2,000, a number not seen since 1992. The resurgence of measles comes amid falling vaccination rates. Dr. William Moss of Johns Hopkins says large outbreaks in South Carolina and Utah drove up case counts earlier this year.
17: And then we've continued to have smaller outbreaks in other areas. So currently, over the past 2 weeks, where we've largely seen cases is in central Virginia and in southeastern Pennsylvania.
16: Meanwhile, many local health departments are grappling with staff and funding cuts. Maria Godoy, NPR News.
12: You're listening to NPR News from Washington. The House today approved legislation barring members of Congress from buying individual stock. That advances a bipartisan ethics proposal both sides have supported but have failed to enact. But the bill would exempt the president from the trading ban, and its future in the Senate is uncertain. Critics say it falls short of a true stock trading ban because it would let lawmakers keep stocks they already own and continue selling them. This is House lawmakers prepare to leave for a month-long recess. One of an internet famous pair of bald eagles known as Jackie and Shadow that live high above Big Bear Lake in California may be in critical condition. That's according to a wildlife rescue group. From member station KVCR, Madison Ament has more.
18: The Ojai Raptor Center said in an Instagram post that the eagle believed to be Jackie has severe anemia and kidney issues, and that veterinarians are trying to determine the cause. The eagle was brought to them after it was seen fighting with two younger eagles last Friday. Friends of Big Bear Valley, which operates the 24/7 live stream of the Eagle's Nest, says Jackie has not been seen in several days. Jackie is not banded, so wildlife officials cannot ID her. They say the eagle does not appear to have any physical injuries. For NPR News, I'm Madison Ament in San Bernardino.
12: U.S. futures contracts are trading flat at this hour. By the closing bell today, the Dow was down 6 points. The Nasdaq down 146 points. That's more than 0.5%. The S&P 500 was down 10. I'm Janine Herbst, NPR News in Washington.
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20: From the New York Times, I'm Michael Barbaro. This is The Daily. To confront America's acute shortage of housing, Congress just passed a historic piece of legislation designed to encourage the construction of new homes. The problem is that President Trump's crackdown on immigrants is taking direct aim at the workforce required to build those homes. Today, my colleague, Rhonda Kaysen, explains how the U.S. housing industry became so dependent on immigrant labor and how that reliance could end up undermining a once-in-a-generation housing law. It's Wednesday, July 22nd. Rhonda, welcome to The Daily.
21: Thank you. Thank you for having me.
20: So let me just set the stage. By the time that Congress decided to pass this landmark housing bill, which has now become law and is supposed to make it a lot easier and faster to construct new homes in this country, you had finished a line of reporting into the workers who actually build those houses. And that reporting allowed you to see more clearly than most of us that there was a little bit of a problem here. And that problem was a gap between intention and kind of reality. Just explain that.
21: So if we look at the law specifically, this new law that was passed has all sorts of tools in it
8: to get housing built, all sorts of different ways that you can encourage developers to make it easier for them to build, encourage them to want to build. But somebody has to actually build those homes.
0: Right.
8: And we already had this labor shortage. We've been short 300,000 workers for a long time. And Trump has another policy, which is separate of this industry, which is to have a mass deportation policy. And no industry is more reliant on immigrant labor than construction.
0: Right. The two goals that the president has and has articulated at various points, a cheaper housing market and a major crackdown on illegal immigration, you're saying those are profoundly in tension.
8: Right. The core of the housing crisis is that we haven't built enough housing. We really haven't built enough housing in decades. And one of the reasons is that we don't have enough workers to build the housing. And so labor costs are high, mm-hmm. which makes it expensive. And construction relies on labor and relies on immigrant labor. And Trump has been actively deporting that population. And so Congress passed this landmark legislation that's the first time in more than 30 years that mm-hmm. the federal government has said, we want to build housing. At the same time, the federal government's also saying, we want to deport the immigrant workforce.
0: And who builds the houses.
8: Who builds the houses. And so you could end up with a situation where there's all sorts of builders ready to go and they don't have the workers to do the work. So I wanted to know, how did the construction industry become so reliant on an immigrant workforce so that it's now so vulnerable to losing its workers? Because the country wasn't always this way.
0: Hmm.
8: This was not always an immigrant job. So construction employs the highest share of foreign-born workers of any industry in America.
0: Huh.
8: And to explain how we got to this point, we usually hear one of these two stories. We either hear that immigrants stole Americans' jobs, or we hear that Americans were too lazy to do these jobs.
0: Hmm.
8: But these two narratives put together don't make a lot of sense. They can't both be true.
0: Why not?
8: Well, because there's a tension in that. Like, so one is, I don't want the job. And the other one is, I'm stealing a job you'd want. So which one
0: is
8: it?
0: That doesn't quite add up.
8: So it doesn't add up to me. And so my colleague, Rob Gebeloff, and I really wanted to know, why did American workers leave this industry? And why did the immigrant workers come into it?
0: Mm-hmm. And what did you actually find?
8: So what we found is the story starts in the 1970s. And back then, homes were built almost exclusively by American workers. There was about maybe 5% of the industry was foreign-born. And union membership at this time was at an all-time high. It was like 40% of all construction workers were unionized, which was like higher than other industries.
0: So if you were getting a house built in the U.S. in the 1970s, it was almost assuredly going to be built by American-born unionized workers.
8: Certainly for new construction and for the larger projects, yeah, these were union jobs. And they were good jobs. So union construction workers earned $1.71 for every dollar the average American worker earned.
0: Wow.
8: You had health insurance, you had a pension, you had vacations, and it was a job you didn't have to have a college degree for. And in the 1970s, the unions had locked in really, really strong contracts, partly because of the Vietnam War, there was less workers. Like, they had gotten these great contracts.
0: Mm-hmm.
8: But then you've got this period where there's high inflation, high interest rates.
0: Right. This is the 70s.
8: So the late 70s. And the home builders and corporate America decides it's time to start fighting back against unions that have been incredibly powerful for decades. And they form a lobbying group. And one of their goals was to weaken labor laws and to sort of break the stranglehold that unions had on industry. And construction was in the center of this. So they start introducing non-union crews into unionized job sites.
0: Hmm.
8: So the unions say, it's fine, we'll just go do commercial. So if they cede some of their work in the residential sector,
0: they'll be okay.
8: They'll be okay.
0: The commercial will make up for the residential.
8: Right. No big deal.
0: Okay.
8: And there's far fewer residential jobs available. There are just less of them. And the ones that are available are a lot smaller. There's just, like, they're not building 60, 80 tracts of homes. Maybe it's 10. So remember, though, at this time in the early 1980s, both the unionized and non-unionized workers were still American-born workers.
0: Hmm. That's just the demographics of this workforce.
8: That's the demographics of America at the time. But
21: in the early 1980s was the beginning of Reaganism, and he was very pro-business, but he was also very pro-immigrant. He had a huge amnesty program. And his successor, George H.W. Bush, saw an even bigger wave of immigrants. And he expanded Reagan's amnesty programs. And he ends up signing the Immigration Act of 1990, which is this major piece of legislation that created the TPS program, H-1B visas, a visa lottery program. He does, you know, also add in some border protections and try to reduce illegal immigration. But overall, this is a time where the borders are porous, and it was not the hard border that we think of today. So all these immigrants are looking for work, and many of them are coming in without documentation. And many of them also are coming in either already knowing how to build homes, or they come and join family members who've already gotten jobs in construction. And so construction becomes a natural place for immigrants to find work. And for the American worker, these home construction jobs are becoming less appealing as non-union work grows in the sector. And these non-union jobs don't have those good benefits. And so suddenly there's more Spanish being spoken on the job sites. A few years later, the foremen are often Spanish speaking. Unionized workers have just shifted increasingly into commercial work.
0: Right, as they kind of predicted.
21: As they predicted. So it sounds like, well, what's the difference? I mean, a job is a job, a roof is a roof. But putting a roof on a two-story house is a lot different than putting a roof on a 30-story tower. These are multi-million dollar projects. There's a lot of pressure to get them built very fast. You're up on steel beams. You can get seriously injured. It's very hard, hard work. The hours are much longer. But even despite how difficult the job was, commercial roofers still had enough work and a decent salary and benefits to hang on and to build a good, solid life. But then something happens that no one anticipated that makes American-born unionized workers feel even more left behind. The housing boom. If you all remember, in the early 2000s, there was this huge housing boom fueled by subprime mortgages.
0: Right.
21: And Americans start building millions of new homes. And also, they're not just building anywhere. They're building in the Sun Belt. States like Arizona, Nevada, and Texas, and California, where there's a lot of immigrants because these are border states. And many of these states are right-to-work states. So they have very, very weak union representation. And so where the construction industry is growing is increasingly non-union. And they have this enormous workforce that is moving across the border, eager and willing to take these jobs that are not particularly attractive to a worker who's born in the United States. And if you look at the share of foreign-born workers in the construction industry, it is just skyrocketing during this period. But what's also happening simultaneously is union membership for both foreign-born workers and American-born workers is falling from this peak of 40%. It's just falling off a cliff. Mm-hmm. And while that's happening, wages for both union workers and non-union workers aren't keeping up with everyone else's wages.
0: Why?
21: Well, because if you think of union workers as like the standard of what you're supposed to be paid, then even if you're hiring for a non-union job, you're kind of matching that a bit. Mm-hmm. So as there's fewer workers in unions, there's fewer jobs to be had, wages start to shrink, and then the non-union wages sort of fall in concert. And
0: because if the standard starts to go away, then the non-standard pay can start to fall faster.
21: So in some ways, union work, even if you're not unionized, keeps your standard of living a little bit higher for everyone. And mm-hmm. that standard is now falling. And at the same time, we're seeing this huge wave of immigration that is really transforming the construction industry. Remember, in 1973, about 5% of construction workers were foreign-born.
0: Right, tiny percent.
21: Tiny percent. But so during the housing boom, the percent continues to just soar. And now in California, they make up half of all construction workers. In some parts of the construction industry, like drywall, roofing, they're like 80, 90% of the workers are now foreign-born. And also, the unions provided huge apprenticeship programs. So you don't have that apprenticeship program that was a pipeline to train a new workforce because the unions don't exist. And so young people graduating from high school are no longer putting on their hot boots and getting on a roof.
0: We'll be right back.
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0: I'm Michael Barbaro. This is The Daily. My colleague, Rhonda Kaysen, explains how the U.S. housing industry became so dependent on immigrant labor and how that reliance could end up undermining a once-in-a-generation housing law. So, even before the housing boom inevitably yields to a housing crash that we all remember, the entire infrastructure that encourages American-born workers to go into construction is eroding, on top of the fact that the wage advantages of entering this industry are starting to evaporate as well.
21: Right. And all these things are happening together. So the pathways to get into construction for an American-born worker are rapidly disappearing because the unions are disappearing, because the construction that's happening is happening in places where there's no unions and they're building residential homes. And instead, what's happening is a pathway for immigrants.
0: So what happens when this housing boom inevitably becomes a housing bust in 2007, 2008, 2009?
21: It's a complete disaster for the construction industry. No industry faced more job losses than construction. Almost 2 million workers lost their jobs. That's 1 in 4 construction workers lost their jobs. They were staring down the barrel of a very bleak future. It had already become a pretty hostile environment for them. So millions of workers walked away. And so as the industry starts to churn again and starts to rebuild, it never reaches the levels it did in the 2000s, which is what is sort of setting us up for where we are today. Home builders are not building at scale. They're not building the number of houses Americans need. And there's a labor force that was just never recovered. We're short 300,000 workers because they left and they retired and they didn't come back. And we don't have the pipeline of new, young, American-born workers to fill those jobs. So now we have a workforce that is incredibly dependent on the immigrant workers who have been here and have been working and building homes for years in this country. And they're being deported. They're being deported from job sites, and they're being deported from Home Depots, and they're being deported from their homes. And if they aren't being deported, they're afraid to come to work.
0: I wonder if the Trump administration assumed, believed that if it was deporting all these foreign-born workers who were building these houses, that it might bring the American-born workforce back somehow?
21: Yeah, I think that is the vision, is that wages will rise because now you'll have to pay them again the good wages that you once had. I think that's J.D. Vance's argument for sure. Home builders will have to pay more and American workers will come and take these jobs. And that the problem is, again, that immigrants have taken their jobs. And if you remove the immigrants from the equation, the Americans will fill the void.
0: Is there any evidence that that's starting to happen?
21: There's actually evidence that it's not. So researchers found that in communities where there was a high level of deportation, employment dropped for immigrant workers.
0: Right.
21: But here's what's kind of surprising. Employment also fell for American-born workers.
0: Huh. And what does the study say is the causality there? Why?
21: Well, you would think that contractors would raise wages because they're short on workers. But that's not really the way the industry works. American-born workers and foreign-born workers aren't evenly split across the industry. You have a concentration of foreign-born workers
0: right.
21: who maybe build the foundations. So let's say your crew that builds a foundation doesn't show up because they've all been deported or they're afraid to go to work. So you don't build the foundation. So then when you call in the carpenter...
0: They're like, what am I supposed to build on? There's no foundation.
21: So you don't need the carpenter. So you just don't hire him.
0: Hmm.
21: You know, in my reporting, I spoke with a number of contractors who said jobs that were taking 3 months to build now take 5 months to build because there's just fewer workers to get each stage of the project done. And they're not paying their workers any more money. They're just taking longer to get the job done. And this housing bill doesn't address the labor force. It doesn't provide a pathway to a trade school or any requirements to hire unionized labor. So it provides no avenues to expand an American-born workforce. There is one place in the bill that does speak to a potential future, and that is the factory-built housing. So the bill makes the first major changes to manufactured housing, which means that now we can build lots of different types of factory-built housing. That kind of housing requires less labor. You don't need as many workers. I'm not sure if that's an upside, but...
0: It's an upside for housing, but not for construction workers.
21: Exactly.
0: So, Rhonda, I want to end by returning to where we began this conversation, which is with these prevailing narratives around why the U.S. home construction industry became so reliant on foreign-born workers. One of those myths is that foreign workers took those jobs from Americans. The other myth is that the American workers decided they didn't want to do those jobs anymore. But obviously, it's much more complicated than those simple stories.
21: Yes, and I think it's a provocative thing to say, but what we learned through the reporting is that there's some elements of truth in both these threads. Yes, immigrants replaced Americans in the jobs they used to hold, right? But it was because they had an opportunity to do so where they couldn't before. The government allowed them in, and the unions no longer had a lock on the jobs, and businesses wanted to hire them. And they made a choice to do that.
0: Right. They wanted this cheaper labor that was non-union. They pushed for it. And the immigrants presented themselves as that cheaper labor.
21: Exactly. So you had this partnership between government and business to really decide together to erode what was a really solid American job.
0: Hmm.
21: And as young American-born workers entered the workforce during this period, they looked at this back-breaking manual labor that maybe their fathers had done, and it didn't feel worth it to them. There were other opportunities where the wages were higher, where the protections were safer, where there were health benefits, where maybe there was air conditioning in an office. And the industry no longer appealed to a new generation of American-born workers. And in its place, it opened an opportunity for a generation of people coming to this country looking for work.
0: Mm-hmm.
21: But they didn't exactly take jobs from people who wanted them anymore.
0: So what is going to fix the American housing crisis if there aren't enough American-born workers who want to do the work, and increasingly there are foreign-born workers who are being asked to leave.
21: I mean, one option obviously is to rethink the deportation policy.
0: Mm.
21: Another option is to really have meaningful training programs. If it is a priority for this administration to have a domestic workforce, then there needs to be quality training programs and quality wages for workers across the board. You need to sort of decide to have a policy that would actually rebuild the ranks of the workforce. And absent that, you're just sort of haphazardly removing an already fragile workforce that just makes it harder to get the job done.
0: Well, Wanda, thank you very much.
21: You're welcome.
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20: 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I'm Michael Bobardo. 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
3: Climate Connections is produced by the Yale Center for Environmental Communication. 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
18: 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Shepard is well known across Illinois as a conductor and educator. 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
13: Four Americans died last week in a war with Iran that our government has told us repeatedly was over or nearly finished. Private Isabella Gonzalez was 19. Her friends in Texas told CBS News she wanted people to think of her as brave, and they do.
26: We're really proud of her, and we just wish we could see her again.
13: First Lieutenant Tyler Feehan was 25. He planned to go to law school. His mom and dad say he liked to quote Elle Woods. What, like it's hard? Sergeant Angel Romprasad was 28. She was from Ozone Park, Queens. They died in Jordan. Sergeant Michael Emmanuel Swinton, who was 30, died in Iraq. His wife wrote on Facebook, "I will never recover from this." What is going on in Iran? The Trump administration from the beginning has offered inconsistent messaging about the purpose of this war and about the plans to get out of it. On Today Explained from Vox, the war is back on, what we know and what we don't, and why we don't.
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14: My name is Robbie Grammer. I'm a national security reporter at The Wall Street Journal.
13: All right, let's start on June 17th. President Trump presents the American people with this memorandum of understanding with Iran.
15: On Sunday, we reached an agreement with Iran that achieves everything we set out to accomplish, everything and much more.
13: And he and Vice President J.D. Vance suggest that this marks the beginning of the end of the war.

0: natural gas energy demands flow. And of course, flash forward over a month from now, and the two sides are striking each other again. And so it's brought up this really important question: is the MOU worth the piece of paper that it was written on? And that's something that, you know, American officials, a lot of our allies, members of Congress are really wrestling with at this point.
1: Do we know how things started to fall apart? Like, what was the moment when the MOU became possibly not worth the paper it's printed on?
0: Well, there's two ways to look at this. One is it's death by a thousand cuts. That after this MOU was signed, Iran didn't actually quite reopen the Strait of Hormuz fully to let tanker traffic through. That there was a small series of tit-for-tat strikes where Iran would target some ships that were going through the strait, and the U.S. would in turn launch limited strikes against Iranian military targets. But there's also a very valid argument to be made that this MOU was sort of dead from the beginning. And that is to say, you know, the entire point of this war was that the U.S. wanted Iran to abandon its goals to obtain a nuclear weapon.
2: That's what it was all about. That was about 99%. Iran cannot have a nuclear weapon.
0: The Iranian regime, has it done that? Has it shifted its goals? The answer, everyone agrees, is no. Even after all of the pummeling, even after the U.S. and Israel took out Iran's top leadership and some of its top generals, the Iranian regime, which has proved incredibly resilient in the face of this war, hasn't backed down.
1: So we are, of course, being reminded that the U.S. is at war in some really unfortunate ways. We had three American service members killed in Jordan last Friday.
3: Video circulating online appears to show Iranian missiles hitting a military base in Jordan.
1: What happened there?
0: Iran has continued to try to hit U.S. military bases, some of its Gulf allies, with drones and missiles. And up to this point, the United States has been devastatingly effective at blocking these, at shooting these down with missile interceptors, with counter-drone equipment, with targeting some Iranian drone and missile sites before they're launched. The problem here is sort of like a very tragic law of averages. You know, at a certain point, Iran is going to get lucky as this drags on. And also, the U.S. is starting to run low on interceptors, according to officials we've spoken to. So there was this very tragic incident where an Iranian missile struck a U.S. base in Jordan near some containerized housing units where military personnel sleep. And tragically, you know, there was a significant number of soldiers or service members who were injured, and three as well were killed.
1: The specifics of what Iran is able to do at this moment militarily are now being, as you know, pretty hotly contested. President Trump has said a few times that Iran's ballistic missile capacity was nearly destroyed in the war. Secretary of Defense Pete Hegseth took some very tough questions in a hearing on Capitol Hill yesterday.
4: On day 14 of this conflict, in the second week of the conflict, you stated that Iran's military had been, quote, destroyed and, quote, made combat ineffective. Was that an accurate statement? Yes or no?
5: Iran's ability to challenge the United States of America at the level at which we're capable of.
4: That's not what I asked you, Mr. Secretary. You said
1: we have gotten the message from the administration that Iran's military capabilities are destroyed or close to it. I read in your newspaper that Iran's military technology is actually improving. What is going on here?
0: Well, you said the word nearly there, and I think that's so important because about 2 weeks into the war, you heard top administration officials like Hegseth Trump say that Iran's military was destroyed or completely destroyed.
5: Never before has a modern, capable military, which Iran used to have, been so quickly destroyed and made combat ineffective, devastated.
0: And now they're starting to hedge. You're starting to hear nearly destroyed or significantly degraded.
5: No one ever stated that every single missile was gone.
0: And I think that points to this very worrying trend of the administration being incredibly overconfident in the first days of the war. I think there's two points here. One, the Iranian military has proven pretty resilient, has been able to sort of, even under the thumb of American military power, rebuild some of its missile and drone capabilities. And two, it's starting to adapt that. They're starting to try and use new tactics to try to get around, duck and weave through American air defense.

0: crisis here. And I think there's a real fear that, you know, if Iran tries new tactics with different missiles and drones here, finds things that start working as American service members start worrying about dwindling supplies of more military or air defense interceptors, that Iran can start to get lucky with more frequency here.
1: All right. So Iran is adapting in real time. The U.S. is responding in real time. That hearing on Capitol Hill yesterday was essentially about the question, is the United States going to have to spend a lot more money on this war? What do you think?
0: I mean, the answer is yes. The Pentagon keeps revising up the cost of the war. At first, about a week ago, it was estimated $29 billion, according to official figures. Yesterday, Hegseth put it at about
2: $37.5 billion.
0: And they're asking for Congress for an additional supplemental of $67 billion to help backfill, replenish some of the stocks of munitions, to help pay for some of the training and logistics and supply that's going into this campaign. And the bottom line, I mean, taking a step back, is there an end in sight to this? The answer is no, because Iran is still trying to control the Strait of Hormuz. Iran still hasn't given up its strategic ambition of trying to obtain a nuclear weapon, or at least maintain a nuclear program so it can be one turn of the screw eventually away from getting a nuclear weapon. And so we're at this massive impasse as the cost piles up, as the casualties start increasing on the American side. And that's put a lot of pressure on the administration right now.
1: So it's worth knowing what Iran wants. It's also worth, it seems to me, knowing whether Iran thinks it can win this war. What does your reporting show us about whether Iran thinks it can win, whether Iran thinks it can burn daylight until this war becomes so unpopular in the U.S. that the U.S. is forced to change strategy? Like, how confident is Iran right now?
0: Yeah, well, look, when we talk to American officials and other experts, when my colleagues talk to Iranian officials, I think there's two factors that play in here. The first is that there is an overriding sense in Iran that they have the upper hand here. Now, obviously, the United States has succeeded in a really overwhelming scale on the tactical side. Its planes, largely unharassed, can fly over and bomb Iran. But Iran's military has always historically relied on this unconventional military side, on using proxy militias, on using unconventional capabilities. And so here, Iran thinks that it has the upper hand for exactly the reason you said, and that is that they think they can outwit the United States. That they can sit there, they can take more punishment, they can sort of cling on to the Strait of Hormuz, keep dragging out negotiations in a way where political pressure could build, the war could get more and more costly, especially ahead of these midterms for Trump, where a significant portion of his electorate voted for him on the belief that there would be no new wars in the Middle East, no new costly foreign entanglements. And that's a pressure that Trump has to face. And the Iranian regime, of course, you know, not answering to the will of the Iranian people, to say the least, does not have to deal with that. The other factor here that I think is important is there are growing rifts within the remnants of the Iranian regime. It's grading on a curve because everyone left is a hardliner, but there are the so-called hardest hardliners who want to double down, keep this war going, keep dragging the United States in to turn this into yet another Middle East military quagmire for them. And there are those who do want to deal, who do say, look, maybe there's a path forward. Maybe we can negotiate an end to this war, get the war over with, and start trying to get back on our feet economically.
1: That was the Wall Street Journal's Robbie Grammer. When we come back, silence and half-truths from the Pentagon.
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7: 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I'm meteorologist Andrew Pritchard. 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
2: Tom Nichols, staff writer at The Atlantic, professor emeritus at the U.S. Naval War College. 18 American service members have died in this war in Iran. What has been the norm during wartime about what the American public can expect to know about the deaths of service members?
3: In normal times, with a normal administration and a real Secretary of Defense running a competent Pentagon, you would have daily briefings. You would have people, including the Secretary of Defense, but also the chairman, lower level officers and civilian leaders going out there every day, answering real questions from real journalists and giving real answers. We don't have that now. Now the Pentagon treats the media as an enemy operation. So the American people are having to literally pry this information out of the Pentagon at this point. I worked in the Senate during the first Gulf War, and I remember them vividly. We had almost daily briefings, including briefings from the theater. That's how people like Norman Schwarzkopf became household names in America.
4: I promised some of you all a few days ago that as soon as the opportunity presented itself, I would give you a complete rundown on what we were doing and, more importantly, why we were doing it.
2: Actually, I am old enough to remember that just a little bit. Yeah, that was the 90s.
3: Yeah.
2: And then how did things proceed from there?
3: Well, the problem after the initial phases of combat operations in places like Iraq and Afghanistan, we had regular briefings. And then when those operations were over, we still had troops in the field, but we weren't doing briefings every day.
5: The men and women in uniform, U.S. and coalition alike, are performing superbly. The resistance that's being encountered was expected. It has not affected coalition progress.
3: Nonetheless, there was plenty of reporting if people wanted to read it. And I think part of what happened, especially with Afghanistan, is that Americans simply tuned it out.
6: Earlier this week, I recommended and the president approved a one-time deployment of approximately 3,200 Marines to Afghanistan for 7 months. The deployment underscores once more America's enduring commitment to the mission in Afghanistan.
3: They just stopped listening. They just sort of accepted that or assumed that American forces were going to be in places like Afghanistan for, as it turns out, 20 years. Mm. But in this kind of situation where there are ongoing major combat operations where Americans are being killed by sustained hostile action in an active war zone, yeah, we had pretty regular briefings back in, I guess, what we all think of as the before times.
2: When was the last time we had a Pentagon briefing about this war in Iran?
3: May 5th.
7: Well, as you know, President Trump has directed U.S. Central Command to restart the free flow of commerce through the Strait of Hormuz under the umbrella of Project Freedom.
2: May 5th. Okay, so it has been months.
3: Yes.
2: And that is, you would argue, outside of the norm. So when we miss those briefings, when we don't get those briefings, what don't we know?
3: Well, the problem with this Pentagon is that the briefings themselves weren't worth very much. They were Pete Hegseth coming out and, you know, jumping around and stabbing the air. And someone once said that he always sounds like he's auditioning for the lead role in the high school play.
8: Did you not hear my remarks? I mean, we're ensuring the mission gets accomplished, but we are very clear-eyed, as the president has been, unlike other presidents, about the foolish policies of the past that recklessly pulled us in to things that were not tethered to actual clear objectives.
3: And then, of course, they would cut over to General Kane, who would have to be much more restrained and just give numbers and facts and try not to get sideways either with Hegseth or Trump.
9: As a result of Iran's indiscriminate attacks across the region, there are currently 22,500 mariners embarked on more than 1,550 commercial vessels trapped in the Arabian Gulf, unable to transit.
3: So I don't know that we're missing that much from not having those briefings, but they should have them anyway, so that at least the American public can see guys like Hegseth being evasive and yelling at the media and, you know, accusing the media of bad faith when the media is simply asking questions like, how many people have been wounded? What are our operations achieving? What are the goals of this operation? None of that's happening now. And I think they've just decided that when this war went poorly for them, as it has, I mean, I believe we've lost this war. Huh. They just decided to stop talking to the American public.
2: It is worth noting that President Trump speaks, including extemporaneously, off the cuff, about the war in Iran, not infrequently. What do you make of what the president is telling us about the war in Iran?
3: I think he's lying.
2: Oh.
3: Misleading people, exaggerating, making misstatements, but in some cases, just flat out telling lies.
10: We've already won militarily. They have very little left, and they want to make a deal so badly. They called a little while ago. They want to make a deal so badly. We've won. Let me say, we've won. You know, you never like to say too early you won. We won. We won the bet. In the first hour, it was over.
3: When he says, for example, Iran
10: called a little while ago, they want to make a deal so badly.
3: He's back to that one. I was trying to count up how many times he said things like the war is over. And months into the war, he had said that something like 30 times already.
10: We've won this. This war has been won. We just made a great settlement of the war with Iran. I think it's close to over. Yeah. I mean, I view it as very close to over. So I think we won.
3: Now, you can't, you know, you can say that presidents spin, they exaggerate, they try to persuade. But when you've said the war is over 30 times while you're launching weapons and missiles are falling on your troops, that's just a lie. The Iranians almost seem to launch an attack every time Trump says they're desperate for a deal, just to underscore the point that, no, they're not desperate for a deal. So I just don't think the president's being honest, because he can't be. He can't accept that he's failed. And one thing we know about Donald Trump is that he never admits a mistake or owns a failure.
2: If there was one piece of information you wish the American public had, be it from the Pentagon or from President Trump, what is it? What is the thing that you are dying to know?
3: What would the administration settle for that it would consider a reasonable out at this point?
2: Huh.
3: I think the answer is something like the Strait of Hormuz being open. We're just going to have to suck it up that the Iranians have a lot more control over the strait than they did before the war. How much of that are we willing to accept in order to just get this thing over with? For now, what the American people need to hear is, this is what we want. This is the price we're willing to pay to get it. This is what we want from the Iranians. And that's what would bring this to a close. And I think the president just isn't, I'm not sure he knows. But to accept anything less than what he started with, which was unconditional surrender, is already enough of a humiliation for him. So I don't think we're going to get anything that coherent out of this White House.
2: That would be the answer to a very big question. I want to ask you about some reporting from the New York Times this week. The Times found that the Pentagon hasn't publicly disclosed some of the injuries that troops in the region have sustained. Now, you might say that's a sort of minor piece of information, right? Why do we need to know who's been injured and how? Why does that matter?
3: It's not minor if those are your loved ones. No, that's pretty important stuff. You should know that information because it tells you what kind of effort is being made in your name, putting the lives of your fellow citizens at risk. And it opens the door to asking, how many more lives are you willing to put at risk for this objective? Now, the Pentagon's answer to this, of course, has been, well, we're not lying about it. We're just updating an online database. Now, several reporters have called that out. And of course, that has led to some pretty angry name calling. But I think they're being coy about this because the president has a narrative. It's going fine. We're inflicting casualties. There have been a few deaths, but our folks are mostly okay, and we're winning this war. None of that is true. But if you have to admit that you've had an extra 100 casualties just in the past month, that really undercuts the narrative. And I think that the government is trying to share that information in the most difficult way possible by putting it on a cumbersome database that isn't updated fast enough. And, you know, so they're saying that way they can say, well, we're sharing the information, just not in any way that is easy to get to so that it can become a news story.
2: So at what point do you think, Tom, it becomes impossible for President Trump to keep Americans in the dark?
3: I think that's already impossible, and it's really up to Americans at this point. The information is out there. Even though Hegseth has kicked journalists out of the Pentagon and replaced them with, you know, cronies and sort of, you know, wannabes, real journalists are still out there breaking real stories. And they're in all of the major newspapers and in some good magazines, I would add. And so, you know, he can't keep people in the dark longer. The question is, how much patience do people have for a war that wasn't supposed to happen and casualties that weren't supposed to take place?
2: Tom Nichols, he's a staff writer at The Atlantic. Hadi Mwagdi produced today, along with Miles Bryan. Amina El-Sadi is our editor. Patrick Boyd is our engineer. And Gabriel Dunatov checked the facts. While we're here, guys, we are doing an episode about millennials and Gen Zers who wish their parents would give them their inheritance now instead of waiting. Okay, so you know the baby boomers are going to leave trillions of dollars to their kids upon death. And some of the kids are wondering if, given the cost of everything, maybe they could get that money sooner. So we are putting a call out to you. If you have been experiencing feelings about your boomer parents hanging on to their wealth while you're struggling, could you give me a call and tell me about it? Maybe do an interview about it. The number here is 844-453-4448. 844-453-4448. Thank you in advance. I'm Noel King. It's Today Explained.
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16: President Trump just cannot let go of the 2020 election, which he lost.
17: Americans were blatantly lied to about the security of our election infrastructure, including electronic voting machines and ballot counting systems.
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18: 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Repetition does not make something true.
16: Well, as president, Trump is now working on the ground to undermine faith in elections. The administration is demanding sensitive voter rolls from states, threatening officials with prosecution if they don't comply.
19: The problem we have is the lies from the White House are making us look terrible, and that's problematic for our voters.
16: I'm Meghna Chakrabarty. Today on Point, the latest on President Trump's attack on American elections. Stay with us.

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7: 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Up next, we have On Point for you here on WILL. 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

0: about what the criteria of that review are or how long it might last.
1: Have we had any explanation of why this is happening?
0: There has been no public explanation, either from the Federal Highway Administration or from the Department of Transportation. But we did get an emailed statement from DOT yesterday. A spokesperson says the department continuously reviews its policies to ensure that they promote, quote, safety, efficiency, and common sense, unquote. The statement notes that nearly 80% of the U.S. population uses cars to get to work and says DOT is taking a closer look at federal guidance to ensure that American families have the infrastructure they need. The spokesperson also touted recent declines in the number of people killed on U.S. roads, which fell to about 36,000 last year. And it is true that the crash fatality rate in the U.S. is near an all-time low, but it still remains far higher than the crash rates in other developed countries, in some cases double. And nearly 20% of people killed on U.S. roads last year, more than 6,700, were pedestrians or bicyclists.
1: That is NPR's Joel Rose. Joel, thank you.
0: You're welcome.
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2: Good morning. 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I'm Sam Rink, here with your IPM news forecast from meteorologist Andrew Pritchard for today. Partly cloudy with a high of 75 degrees and north wind at 10 miles per hour. Tonight it'll be partly cloudy with a low of 55 degrees and a northeast wind at 5 miles per hour. And tomorrow it'll be sunny with a high of 77.
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6: Good morning, Amy Martinez. Sable is a Tibetan Mastiff who loves long hikes. Halfway up a mountain in Pennsylvania this month, her leg gave out. She's 100 pounds, so her owner needed help. He ran 2 miles down the mountain, flagged a passing car. The driver happened to be a firefighter who rounded up a crew. It took 6 people 4 hours to carry Sable down on a stretcher. She's fine now, but those hikes might need to get a little bit shorter. It's Morning Edition.
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1: 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I'm Michelle Martin.
6: And I'm Amy Martinez. The NBA is waiting on LeBron James to decide where he'll play for a record 24th season. The league's commissioner says that until he does, the NBA schedule cannot be set. Eben Novy-Williams is a deputy editor with Sportico. So, Eben, one player, albeit LeBron, fine, but one player is holding up the NBA schedule. How can that be?
8: holding up the entire Schedule A and holding up a whole bunch of other things. I think there are some players out there that are unsigned that are still waiting to see where this mass

0: 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Curiosity is human. 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
1: I'm meteorologist Andrew Pritchard with your IPM News forecast for Champaign-Urbana. Today, look for mostly sunny skies with a high of 77 degrees with a northeast wind 5 miles per hour. Tonight, mostly cloudy with a low of

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5: Good morning, I'm Michelle Martin. 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Turns out geometry is monkey business. 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
7: From Illinois Public Media News, I'm Arjun Tucker. You're listening to Morning Edition. It's 8:45. As the summer's coming to an end, about 200 Champaign students are wrapping up their seasonal jobs. They got those jobs through an initiative at the Champaign Unit 4 School District. The program helps students learn everything from what to put on their resume to how to get comfortable in an interview. IPM's Emily Hayes talked with the high schoolers and has five tips for applying to jobs.
8: Sparks fly as Malachi Hyman fuses two pieces of metal. He's 15 and wants to go into the trades, but few jobs in his field hire those under 18. For kids like him, Champaign Unit 4 is offering a summer internship, welding a sculpture with a professional artist under teacher supervision. Hyman helped weld together the panels that make up the base underneath the main sculpture.
9: So it starts with the cube, with the solid cube in the center, and then it's expanding out, showing that opportunity grows as you continue.
8: The series of frames and circles will be installed in downtown Champaign near the Humpty Dumpty statue later this summer, after the internship wraps up.
9: I'm sad. There was so much more we could have done, and it's just ending, which, oh well, that's what it was. It was a five-week contract.
8: Hyman got the job through Unit 4's Youth Employment Services, or YES, program. The students attend lunches during the school year with guest speakers about different jobs and how to apply to them. Then there's a job fair where students interview with local employers. And that's where Hyman said he learned our first tip for applying to jobs. Not to overthink the requirements.
9: They had requirements that I couldn't have done or something, and there were people who said after, oh, we would have hired you anyway.
8: For example, he learned that most trade jobs don't hire those under 18, but he might be an exception because he has certifications in fire and workplace safety. So that's tip number one. Tip number two comes from rising sophomore Reggie Jones. He says he wasn't sure how to apply for jobs until the YES program.
10: Before you write your resume for that job, you want to take a good 30, 40 minutes to look at the job and what they look for and find certain keywords to put into your resume that makes them go, oh, they read our thing. They know what to look for.
8: Jones attends Centennial High School. He wants to be either a professional athlete or a mechanical engineer. This summer, he got a position painting a mural at his own school through YES.
10: I'll be like, oh, yeah, I helped paint this. I did like majority of the horse in the front.
8: Jose Vasquez is the artist behind the mural. His realistic and colorful portraits cover the sides of the Champaign-Urbana Public Health District, as well as the former 10,000 Villages store in downtown Champaign. He spent a week brainstorming with the students selected for the mural project.
11: At the bottom of the staircase, you have a young kid pretty much starting his path to, you know, in high school. And then you have, you know, another kid reaching out, kind of like inviting.

0: upward, you know, to this experience.
1: Josiah Clark is a rising sophomore at Centennial. She helped sketch out the face of one of the girls in the mural.
2: Whenever, like, the paint was, like, I guess a little messed up, I would come over and clean up as good as I can.
1: She brings us to tip number three. Find a job you can enjoy.
2: Find a job you can be yourself in, because I feel like that would be the job that you can best perform in, and that's what this job did for me.
1: It's because of students like Clark that Unit 4 Summer Employment Program has been growing. Amanda Danowitz has been the YES program supervisor for 2 years now. She said there were about 60 students in the program the year before she started.
3: And then last summer, I was able to get jobs for 152 students. And this summer, we are over 200.
1: Danowitz says it helps that so many students know her from when she was an art teacher at Franklin's Deem Academy. But that high demand has also meant she needs to find lots of jobs. The YES program partners with a variety of employers around town, from Walmart to Curtis Orchard to Land of Lincoln Legal Aid. Our fourth tip comes from a student working with a new employer this year, Champaign County. Kiri Orlana graduated this summer from Central High School. She was nervous about her interview, but had some advice to guide her.
4: Ms. Danowitz always reminded us to smile, so that's a key thing I do a lot. I'm already known for smiling, but I think smiling just gives it like a better mood, and you also get more comfortable with the person.
1: Orlana wants to pursue a career in HR and is working in the county's HR office. She and other students have gained confidence through the experience.
4: It sounded like a very authoritative type of job, so that felt nice to have that kind of like feeling, and then especially getting out of high school, it's even better.
1: Rising junior Jade Wolf navigated her own challenge. She was the only female member on the welding team this summer.
5: So it's kind of awkward at the beginning, but I feel like I've gotten to like get closer with everyone.
1: She expects to continue being one of the only women as she pursues a career in welding and carpentry, but she hopes to encourage others. And she brings us to our fifth and final tip, that there is a job out there for you.
6: No matter how many times you get rejected, there's always going to be one.
1: I'm Emily Hayes with IPM News.
7: And Unit 4 is unveiling the mural and the student welding artwork at an event on Friday evening after 5 p.m. at Centennial High School. The event is open to the public. Let's take a look at your IPM News forecast from meteorologist Andrew Pritchard. For today, expect mostly sunny skies with a high of 77 degrees and northeast wind 5 miles per hour. Tonight, mostly cloudy with a low of 58 degrees. Thanks for tuning in to Morning Edition from IPM News. 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
9: Jaime Martinez, an Alabama town festival rebranded this month around an AI theme. NPR's Stephen Bisaha reports on the backlash.
10: There are a few ways to describe Irondale, Alabama, like Birmingham's smaller neighbor, home to the cafe that inspired the 90s Southern dramedy Fried Green Tomatoes. An Irondale resident, John Horton, calls his town a hidden gem.
11: I don't want to sound corny and say there's a certain magic to it, but it's right by the railroad tracks. You got Whistle Stop Cafe. You have that sunset. I mean, it's there's something beautiful about it.
10: Horton's taking in the sights and barbecue smells at Irondale's annual summer festival. But this year, the festival got a new name. A few weeks ago, the mayor announced on his Facebook page that I Love Irondale Day will be called AI Love Irondale Day. Get it? People in the comments did and hated it. Some of them trashed AI, calling it absolutely garbage for the environment, and called the festival an AI slop event. Another person said the post sounded like a pep rally for what's become a boogeyman in the South, data centers. John Horton knows the feeling.
11: Yeah, no, I don't like data centers.
10: Data centers powering AI are popping up all over the South and causing worries about what they'll do to utility bills and the environment. These centers need a lot of power and water.
11: I just think it's a waste of space, resources, community.
10: Nearby Bessemer, Alabama is prepping for a multi-billion dollar data center, and residents have been fighting against it. Irondale Mayor James Stewart did not comment when I reached out to his office, but a week before the festival, he posted a video online backtracking on the AI Love Irondale name.
12: It was a play on words. However, because people misinterpreted the title, it's not about AI, it's not about data centers, we decided to give it its old name, I love Irondale Day.
10: One city council member I ran into at the festival said he does not expect data centers to ever come to Irondale, but the council is creating new rules in case one does. And even with AI no longer in the name, the festival did have a tech theme. John Horton got a kick watching human dancers on stilts dressed as robots.
11: Dancing to Achy Breaky Heart in Spanish, and I thought that was incredible. I love that part.
10: The only sign of actual AI at the festival is a screen set up with a chatbot. Festival goers were supposed to teach the AI about Irondale, but the bot was not working. Now, not everyone had a problem with the festival briefly being named after AI.
13: Fine for me. Everything else is AI, why not?
10: Amelia Fielder has lived in Irondale for 26 years, and she, for one, would welcome a data center neighbor.
13: I wouldn't think it would be a bad thing. I think it'd bring jobs.
10: The festival's big tech hit is the drone show finale.
14: Oh, look, there they are, right there. Look at the drones.
10: Dewar Gaines is watching with his son.
14: That's cool. Quint, you see the drones, buddy?
10: Gaines owns a dog treat factory in Irondale, and he does use AI for work.
11: I don't want a data center where I live, but I use AI at scale, so I guess I'm a hypocrite in that regard.
10: He knows how loud data centers can be and doesn't want that near Irondale. But he does say AI is the most powerful tool he has. Stephen Bisaha, NPR News.
15: Climate change is intensifying disasters like flooding, fires, and heavy wind. And around the country, groups are working to reunite survivors with their belongings. Blue Ridge Public Radio's Laura Hackett reports on a lost and found network in the North Carolina mountains.
16: On the shore of North Tow River, Emily Gilligan picks through piles of debris left by Hurricane Helene. More than 20 months after the storm brought catastrophic flooding to the region, crews are still pulling random things out of the water.
17: So this is a Clorox bleach, or was. And then we've got milk carton. I believe this was some type of detergent.
16: Most of this is trash, but sometimes there's treasure to be found. On this day, Gilligan finds a handmade wooden sign with a carving of a cat napping on a pillow. It's embossed with the words, the Hedricks.
17: I think it's someone's family, like last name, plaque that they would put up there.
16: Gilligan brings the sign to a warehouse in nearby Weaverville, where it lands on the desk of Mandy Wallace. Wallace is the artifact recovery technician for Mountain True, a local nonprofit leading cleanup efforts in the waterways.
18: You mentioned you're like Nancy Drew.
19: Yes. Oh, I totally feel like Nancy Drew.
16: Her work is inspired by volunteer networks in places like Texas, California, and Arkansas.
19: So Burnsville Hub, and I just posted this yesterday. So this one, 31 likes, 11 comments.
16: Wallace recently posted a photo of the Hedricks family sign on a local Facebook group. She's checking out some leads at her computer.
19: So right now, all of the Hedricks up
20: in... We have seen export bookings come out this morning, strong on the new crop corn, new crop beans, not so much on old crop. Wheat exports came in, export bookings came in at 10.7 million bushel. We are hugely overbought in the beans right now, and wheat started that day in that same direction. So seeing the markets back off a little bit here would not be a big surprise. Weather forecasts seem to be driving this market. Next week's weather looks to be quite a bit warmer and dry for Iowa and Illinois, at least, maybe a little bit of rain in Nebraska, Kansas, and going down through Missouri, but not much to help out Illinois or Iowa. Strong ethanol margins continue to push ethanol plants to be pretty active buyers. We are seeing an increase in the basis for spot beans, which suggests to me that we're seeing some processor demand there as well as export demand for the near term. President of China, Xi, is still expected to come to the U.S. in September at the end of the month, and there is a trade team already working on issues to be discussed between the two countries. Right now, we see September corn futures at 464 and a half, up 2.5 cents. December 487 and three quarters, up 3. We've got November beans at 12:47, up 8. January's at 12:59 3/4, up 7. Meal futures are up about $2. Bean oil futures up about 82 cents. On the wheat side of things in Chicago, we've got September Chicago wheat at 7:01, down 4 3/4. Notice that all these months are above $7 still. Kansas City wheat's down about a nickel. On the livestock side of things, we've been kind of all over the place this week and had a hard break in the live cattle and feeder cattle yesterday. We're trying to rebound some this morning. We've got August live cattle at 224.07, up 87 cents. Cattle and feed report does come out on Friday. It'll be interesting to see whether the numbers on feed are 2% higher than a year ago, which was the trade expectation. August feeder cattle, 301.60, up 42 cents. And August live hogs, $100.95, that's down 50 cents. We've got these outside markets. The crude oil is again on fire. September crude, 91.63. Excuse me. It's up $4.80. Got the gold market and the rest of the metals down. Excuse me. And we've got the dollar index up again today, 101.26 in the nearby SEP. This is Ellen Dearden reporting from AgriView in Morton, Illinois.
7: All right. Thank you very much, Ellen. Hope you have a great rest of your day. Let's take a listen to our forecast from meteorologist Andrew Pritchard.
0: I'm meteorologist Andrew Pritchard with your IPM News forecast for Champaign-Urbana. Today, look for mostly sunny skies with a high of 77 degrees with a northeast wind 5 miles per hour. Tonight, mostly cloudy with a low of 58 degrees, northeast wind 5 miles per hour. Tomorrow, partly cloudy with a high of 78 degrees with a southeast wind 5 miles per hour. Tomorrow night, mostly cloudy with a low of 61 degrees. And for Saturday, partly cloudy with a high of 82 degrees.
7: 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I'm Arjun Tucker, and 1A is coming up next. But first, let's hear the latest news from NPR. 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
21: Live from NPR News in Washington, I'm Kristen Wright. President Trump says he's placing a condition on Washington's new nuclear agreement with Saudi Arabia. In a post on social media, he says the deal is subject to Saudi Arabia normalizing diplomatic relations with Israel by joining the Abraham Accords signed in 2020. The Saudi nuclear agreement allows the U.S. to build and run nuclear energy plants in the kingdom. The president's post also says the deal doesn't allow for the enrichment of uranium. Daniel Ben-Ayim is with the Middle East Institute, and he was a deputy assistant secretary of state in the Biden administration.
22: I think that the actual terms of this deal, at least as they've been reported, are kind of very unique, in which a U.S. company might be operating inside Saudi Arabia without actually sharing sensitive nuclear technology. Those seem like terms that other countries wouldn't particularly want. But I think it is a real concern that other countries will say this is the new baseline and we can follow it. And it will require a lot of very careful and assertive diplomacy by the United States to make sure that this doesn't become the new normal for every country in the region, which I don't think would be in our interest.
21: That's Daniel Ben-Ayim speaking to Morning Edition. House Republicans are referring former special counsel Jack Smith to the Justice Department for possible prosecution. NPR's Carrie Johnson reports the lawmakers are citing statements Smith made under oath to Congress last year.
23: House Judiciary Chairman Jim Jordan, a Republican from Ohio, is urging the DOJ to investigate Jack Smith over the former prosecutor's testimony about his effort to gather phone records of GOP lawmakers. Jordan says Smith seems to have made false statements in a deposition last December. Smith led two criminal investigations of President Donald Trump, including an effort to charge Trump for interfering in the 2020 election. His team gathered records of certain lawmakers as part of that probe. Smith's lawyer says he gave candid testimony to the House about his work as special counsel. And he says the new referral is an effort to weaponize the justice system against a longtime civil servant. Carrie Johnson, NPR News, Washington.
21: Secretary of State Marco Rubio held direct talks with his Russian counterpart on the sidelines of a minister summit in the Philippines today. NPR's Charles Maines reports their conversation focused heavily on Russia's war in Ukraine.
2: The meeting between Rubio and Russian Foreign Minister Sergei Lavrov lasted just over half an hour. Ahead of it, Rubio said the U.S. remained open to playing a role in ending the conflict between Russia and Ukraine if, Rubio added, the opportunity presented itself. A Russian Foreign Ministry readout said Lavrov had informed Rubio of the real situation on the battlefield. Russia insists its forces are steadily advancing, that despite Western intelligence that shows minimal Russian gains coming with heavy losses. Charles Maines, NPR News, Moscow.
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7: Good morning. It's 9:04 and 65 degrees from Illinois Public Media News. I'm Arjun Tucker. Illinois will soon be home to the country's first ultra-low temperature refrigerators to cool quantum computers. Mawa Iqbal reports.
3: Democratic legislator Cam Buckner has given Illinois a new name, Chillinois. Canadian manufacturer Zero Point Cryogenics will build its first U.S. location at Chicago's Quantum Park on the south side. The computers use quantum physics to process data faster. Buckner's district includes the park.
4: They create temperatures just above absolute zero, allowing extraordinarily sensitive quantum systems to operate with the stability and the precision that they require. In other words, some of the most advanced technology in the world depends upon our ability to keep it extremely cold.
3: The project will create more than 20 new jobs. I'm Mawa Iqbal.
7: Governor J.B. Pritzker says it's time for House Speaker Emmanuel Chris Welch to make public all the details in the Harry Benton case. Former Democratic State Representative Benton has resigned for allegedly sexually harassing a female staffer 3 years ago. But recent Chicago Tribune reporting found that Welch's office may have known about the complaints back then, but failed to investigate. Pritzker said yesterday Welch needs to, quote, own up to his mistakes.
5: The speaker has a responsibility to be utterly and completely transparent about the situation, to make sure that he is letting the public know, as well as in particular his members know, exactly what happened.
7: A legislative ethics panel is meeting soon to decide whether to release a misconduct report into Benton's behavior. And here's your IPM news forecast from meteorologist Andrew Pritchard. For today, mostly sunny with a high of 77 degrees, northeast wind 5 miles per hour. Tonight, mostly cloudy with a low of 58 degrees, northeast wind 5 miles per hour. Tomorrow, partly cloudy with a high of 78 degrees, southeast wind 5 miles per hour. Tomorrow night, mostly cloudy with a low of 61. And for Saturday, partly cloudy with a high of 82 degrees. For your news and forecast 24/7, visit ipmnewsroom.org. I'm Arjun Tucker, IPM News.
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24: This is 1A. I'm Nyla Boodoo in for Jen White. Extreme heat isn't just an inconvenience, it's a growing public health threat. More than 40 million people across the U.S. have remained under heat alerts this month. Heat remains the deadliest extreme weather event in the United States. And in Europe, heat waves killed more than 10,000 people in June. That's according to just published health data published from 27 countries. Climate change is making heat waves hotter and more frequent, and high temps aren't just being reported in the daytime. Nighttime temperatures are higher than ever. And scientists say that's raising the risk of heat exhaustion and heat stroke, and taking away crucial time for you and the planet to recover. Today, what do you need to know about the effects of heat on your health and how you can stay safe? And what are cities and states doing to fight the heat? We'll get into all of that, but first, let's start in one county that is focusing on fighting extreme heat from the top. Joining us now is Mayor Daniela Levine-Cava, Democratic mayor of Miami-Dade County, home to almost 3 million people. Mayor Levine-Cava, welcome to 1A.
25: Thank you so much, Nyla.
24: Let's start with a chief heat officer role that you created a few years ago. How did that position come to be? Why did you see a need for this? It's the first one ever created.
25: I have to give credit to Adrian Arsh, who is a philanthropist and very involved in climate change issues. And she actually brought it to our attention. And we said, absolutely, we need to do that because, after all, we are the heat capital in so many ways. So we did appoint the first in the world, and we have been a national leader and an international leader since then. I co-chair the Climate Mayors Extreme Heat Cohort. We've created an extreme heat action plan that has made incredible progress and is modeled across the city and the country and the world. And we are moving forward and making great progress in reducing heat-related effects.
24: So I know that position was launched in 2021, although it doesn't exist anymore. It was eliminated as part of budget cuts last year. How is that work being done now?
25: Yeah, so in actual fact, our chief resilience officer is also our chief heat officer. So we haven't eliminated it, but the founder, Jane Gilbert, did retire. She, again, global leader. And we also have a dedicated staff person who is our coordinator and who is maintaining our focus on this work.
24: What does it mean from a government spending level in Miami-Dade County to focus on heat resistance? What does that look like?
25: Yeah, so we are doing so many things. We created a heat season. We have cooling centers, 60 around the county, so we leave buildings open during the heat season. We give our staff access to not just water and breaks and shade, but those who are exposed, we give them electrolytes so that they can maintain their body healthy while working outdoors. So all of those things do cost money. We also have the staffing, as has been described, and we reduce our energy through all kinds of resilience measures. We've done so much to make our buildings more efficient, and that is good for the environment, and it's good for the budget as well.
24: We're talking to Mayor Danielle Levine-Cava, Democratic Mayor of Miami-Dade County, Florida. Mayor, I wanted to play this voicemail we got from Alex.
1: I believe trees are some of the best ways we can adapt cities to climate change and mitigate the negative effects of heat. My concern is, as we try to make more room for trees, we're still competing with cars that seem to dominate our cities and have ample parking. I would like to see cities reduce parking in narrow streets to allow more connected green space while reducing the impervious pavements that hold heat well into the night.
24: Mayor Levine-Cava, I wonder how you would respond to Alex's message there. I would say, as a native Miamian, I know how much people love cars across the city. Like, how are you thinking about city infrastructure when it comes to fighting heat in Miami-Dade?
25: Well, first, let's talk about trees, because trees absolutely are essential. They can reduce ambient temperature by as much as 10 degrees. So we have been very aggressively planting trees. Last year alone, we gave away 25,000 trees. So we have regular tree giveaways, and particularly in the neighborhoods with lower tree canopy. So that is a critical part of it. We also, of course, are pushing transit. Transit is much more efficient. It has lower emissions, so it's overall helping climate as well as traffic. So those are a few of the ways that we're addressing it.
24: I mentioned nearly 3 million people live across the county. We've all probably heard of the idea of extreme heat islands. Can you explain how in Miami some neighborhoods are more unequal than others when it comes to how people are experiencing extreme heat?
25: Yeah, as I said, you've got lower income communities, sadly, are often those with the lower tree canopy. So we've been targeting our tree giveaway and our tree maintenance in those neighborhoods, and actually providing support for how to take care of those trees. Also, removal of large trees is very much discouraged. And we've also started relocating large trees. If infrastructure projects require their removal, we are working hard and have been working with some fantastic vendors to move them so that we do not lose the overall benefit of that. We also have done a lot to bring more cooling to those neighborhoods. So the cooling centers I mentioned, 60 that are across the county. We also, for example, in our public housing, installed 1,700 high efficiency cooling units through dollars from the infrastructure bill in the previous administration. So we also have shaded now bus stops. That's critically important. We want people to use transit, but they're exposed to the elements, including heat. So we have launched an aggressive campaign to provide shade for those who have to wait in the elements for their buses.
24: Mayor, you mentioned the previous administration. Are you getting the support from the federal government as well as from Tallahassee and state government for these different implementations that you would like to have across the county?
25: Well, I will say, sadly, the state legislature preempted us from heat standards for workers, other than our own county employees who we do protect. But fortunately, we've been able to raise awareness with our public education campaigns, and we have hundreds of companies that have come to us for training and education and utilizing our tools, how to protect their workers with shade, water, and rest.
24: We got this text message. I work outdoors at parks in Miami-Dade County. Some parks have put out big barrels of cool water with cups for the attendees. Other hosts have made sure lots of coolers full of bottles of water were available. In the past few years, I've been at events and patrons have passed out. EMS has to be called. I passed out once at home. I believe I was experiencing dehydration. I now make a simple concoction of water, a tablespoon of lemon juice and orange juice and salt, and sip on that throughout the event. Mayor Levine Cava, when you think about the culture, particularly around workers and what employers need to do, you mentioned that you have tried to set a standard with county workers. What else have you, what other conversations do you have with major employers, especially as people are working outside to protect them?
25: Yeah, so definitely we've been very successful with a lot of our employers adopting voluntarily, because we're preempted from mandating, the kinds of protections that this person has mentioned. But as well, we're very aggressive with our hydration stations. So water is life is our theme for our water and sewer department. We go with dispensers of water from the tap, right? We're avoiding water bottles. We don't need those. We want people to bring their own containers. And of course, if they're using bottles, to recycle. But I'll give you an example. World Cup, we just had 7 games. And during that time, most of the games were on days of extreme heat. In fact, the first extreme heat day was on the first day of World Cup, June 15th. We have been so successful in preventing serious illness from heat. We distributed about enough water in cups to about 20% of the game attendees across the games, the whole season. And that, unfortunately, they were not allowed to bring more than a small water bottle. And of course, it costs money at those stadiums to purchase. So we were very pleased. We had cooling stations and people availed themselves of that. And we were able to greatly reduce any injury, both at the games and at our fan fest.
24: You know, when you think about South Florida, I think hurricanes are sort of the natural disaster that gets encoded into people's DNA. Tropical Storm Bertha is making its way across the Gulf as we speak. How do you think about heat waves as part of your overall natural disaster strategy? And how are you trying to help people recognize this can be a serious problem?
25: Yeah, we added heat to our trifecta: hurricanes, floods, and heat. So what used to be our annual hurricane season is now all three. And we use that for public education, awareness, prevention, just as you say. We also worked with the National Weather Service to signal extreme heat at a lower temperature, given the extreme humid conditions in our environment. So all of this is designed around increasing awareness. Look, when we started this with the first extreme heat officer, people laughed. They thought it was a joke, but they're not laughing anymore.
24: That was Daniela Levine Cava, Democratic mayor of Miami-Dade County, Florida. Mayor Levine Cava, thank you for being with us. We appreciate it.
25: Thank you.
24: We got this from another listener in Florida. I plant native trees and bushes here in South Florida, and my property stays about 15 degrees cooler most days. I find it pleasant to garden any time of day. If people did not remove trees and did not let developers remove trees, then the land will take care of itself. You can keep the comments coming by emailing 1a@wamu.org. Coming up, the effects of heat on your health. What do you need to know, and how can you stay safe? I'm Nyla Boodoo. This is 1A from WAMU and NPR.

0: They say if you want to be a morning person, you should have something to look forward to first thing. Something like a cup of coffee or tea made just the way you like it. 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Just familiar voices guiding you through what you need to know. So up and at 'em. We're here with you. 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
7: 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Or do you have concerns about the strain on the power grid, the water use, or what it means for your neighborhood? 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Or maybe you work in the data center industry or in communities grappling with these decisions and you want to share what that's like from the inside. The number is 855-236-1A1A. Thanks for your help, and we'll share what you know on Tuesday. Let's get back to our conversation on extreme heat with Amrita Nori Sarma. She's an assistant professor of environmental health and population sciences at Harvard, and Jeeva Lang, a staff writer at Heatmap News. Jeeva, I wanted to go back to Europe for a moment. We've talked about the 5,700 heat-related deaths in June that France recorded, 36% more than the average year. That's the most since 2003's heat wave. Jeeva, I hear from my family in Europe a lot about how different it is compared to America experiencing heat waves. You were in Europe in June. What was it like?
8: Yeah, I was in Europe in June, and I was there specifically with my 9-month-old baby and my father, who both fall into these vulnerable populations, a very young person and an older person. And it was really scary. I mean, we were privileged enough to be on vacation. We were staying in hotels that had great AC, but I really feel for people who didn't have that ability to get out of the heat very easily. One of our kind of scary experiences was actually in Paris, the first day of the heat wave, where we were out with our baby in a backpack and she got way too hot. She was slumped over. We actually were trying to find a place that had AC to get her to cool down. And it was very difficult to find AC. It's just not as widely available as it is in the United States. So I think both culturally, there's not the same emphasis on putting an AC unit in your building as there is in the United States. And then also just these aren't places that have historically had to deal with extreme heat. And as a result, the buildings, the airflows, all of the infrastructure there is just not set up for these triple digit temperatures that they're seeing now.
7: We got this text from James. I spend most of my day in my living room because it's the only air conditioned room in my 100-year-old home. Having just returned from the UK, I appreciate the amount of air conditioning

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3: Good morning to you. I'm Jason Croft here with you on this Thursday. It's almost 11 o'clock. We have a beautiful 72 degrees out here in Urbana. And coming up for you next, the 21st show with your host, Brian Mackey. 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Let's see what's going on with the Board of Trade. We start with September wheat, currently down 7 1/4 and 6.98 3/4. Corn for September, down 1/4 and 4.61 3/4. Beans for August, down 1/2. Check that, up 1/2 at 12.33 1/2. Bean meal for August, down 70 cents at 3.30.90. Live cattle for August, up 152.5 at 224.72.5. And lean hogs for August, unchanged at 101.45. Here's your IPM News forecast from meteorologist Andrew Pritchard. For today, mostly sunny, high of 77. Tonight, mostly cloudy, low 58. And then for tomorrow, partly cloudy, high 78.
4: Today on The 21st Show, actor Jonathan Butler Duplessis spent most of his childhood in Champaign, culminating in an acting degree from the University of Illinois. After more than a decade in Chicago and regional theater, he made his Broadway debut in Hamilton. I'm Brian Mackey. We'll talk with Jonathan Butler Duplessis about his life and work for the hour today on The 21st Show, which is a production of Illinois Public Media, airing on WILL in Urbana, WUIS in Springfield, WNIJ in Rockford-DeKalb, WVIK in the Quad Cities, and WSIU in Carbondale. But first, news.

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6: 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I'm meteorologist Andrew Pritchard. I've spent a lifetime tracking the skies and storms above central Illinois. 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
2: It's the 21st Show. I'm Brian Mackey. We're talking today with the actor Jonathan Butler Duplessis. He was born and raised in Champaign and went to high school there. His bachelor's degree is in acting from the University of Illinois. He's been on Broadway, in Hamilton, performing such roles as Aaron Burr and George Washington. He's also part of the ensemble there. He spent many years working in theater in Chicago and around the Midwest. Some of his notable roles there were in Parade and The Little Mermaid. I spoke with Jonathan in April 2026, and you'll hear us talk a little about his visit back to Champaign-Urbana, which he was in the midst of at the time we were speaking. That said, no calls today. The call you're going to hear in a few minutes is on tape. But there are ways to share your thoughts with us. One of them is sending an email, and the address to do that is talk@21stshow.org. So for the sake of time, we're going to fast forward over you earning, you know, $50 a week in Milwaukee to the point when you get The Little Mermaid. What was, I think people maybe who aren't as familiar with how theater works and sort of the basics of it, this is known as a problem musical. Tell me about that.
4: Well, Little Mermaid is, just by its construction, one of the most difficult musicals to devise. You have two entirely different worlds that have almost share no movement vocabulary. So you can't,
2: under the sea and above on the ground.
4: Mm-hmm. Yeah. So you can't come up with a singular dance step that both people can do. You also have a lead character who can't dance in the first act because she's in fins, and can't sing in the second act because narratively she's lost her voice. You just have things to figure out to do this show. You don't just get to do it and say, eh. Especially on the professional level.
2: Right, right.
4: So we had this wonderful director named Amber Mack who just fixed the show. She trusted the actors to give us the under-the-sea movement quality. It was just a slight...

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0: 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Now, two Catholic sisters in Kentucky are trying to start a new order. It would be the first to focus

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4: 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At 2:06, Todd Gleason will be in for today's edition of the Closing Market Report. At 3 o'clock, we bring you Fresh Air, and at 4, it's All Things Considered. Here's your IPM News forecast from meteorologist Andrew Pritchard. For this afternoon, mostly sunny, high of 77, with the wind out of the northeast at 5 miles an hour. Tonight, mostly cloudy, low of 58, with the wind still out of the northeast at 5 miles an hour. Tomorrow, partly cloudy, high of 78. For tomorrow night, mostly cloudy, low of 61. And looking ahead towards Saturday, partly cloudy, expecting a high of 82 degrees. Up for you next, the latest live news from NPR.
5: Live from NPR News, I'm Lakshmi Singh. U.S. stocks are down sharply, in part over fears about the implications of an escalating war between the U.S. and Iran. Global oil prices are going up. At one point, they were above $100 a barrel. NPR's Deepa Shivram reports on the overall impact from a war that's been going on for nearly 5 months.
6: Gas prices are going up again. Inflation is up. And at the same time that Americans are struggling with these higher prices, Defense Secretary Pete Hegseth said this week that the Iran war so far has cost $37.5 billion. That's with a B, which is pretty big for a price tag for a war that Trump said would end months ago. And, you know, not to mention American troops who have been killed and injured in action as well.
5: NPR's Deepa Shivram reporting. Despite mounting concerns about more U.S. casualties in the conflict, Senate Republicans have voted down a motion to advance a war powers resolution and U.S. military action against Iran. Senator John Fetterman was the only Democrat to vote against, while Republican Senator Susan Collins voted in support. Several GOP lawmakers were absent. Earlier today, the GOP-led House narrowly passed a resolution to end the conflict after a handful of Republicans joined Democrats in favor. House Republicans are referring former special counsel Jack Smith to the Justice Department for possible prosecution. NPR's Carrie Johnson reports the lawmakers are citing statements Smith made under oath to Congress last year.
7: House Judiciary Chairman Jim Jordan, a Republican from Ohio, is urging the DOJ to investigate Jack Smith over the former prosecutor's testimony about his effort to gather phone records of GOP lawmakers. Jordan says Smith seems to have made false statements in a deposition last December. November. Smith led two criminal investigations of President Donald Trump, including an effort to charge Trump for interfering in the 2020 election. His team gathered records of certain lawmakers as part of that probe. Smith's lawyer says he gave candid testimony to the House about his work as special counsel, and he says the new referral is an effort to weaponize the justice system against a longtime civil servant. Carrie Johnson, NPR News, Washington.
5: Mortgage rates in the U.S. are the highest they've been in nearly a year. NPR's Stephen Basaha says the war with Iran is driving up the cost of borrowing.
8: The average rate for a 30-year mortgage hit 6.58% this week, the highest since August last year. Rates were falling earlier this year and even fell below 6% in February, the first time in 3.5 years. But then the war with Iran started. The uncertainty and inflation fears that came with the war shook the bond market, raised the cost of borrowing, and drove mortgage rates back up. Now the war is expanding and mortgage rates are rising again as pending home sales fall. Redfin reports pending sales this week are at their lowest level in 3 months. Stephen Basaha, NPR News.
5: This is NPR. Transportation officials have removed a growing list of safety measures that references bicycles and bike safety from federal websites. NPR's Joel Rose reports safety advocates say that is undermining proven strategies to reduce crashes and save lives.
9: Staff at the Federal Highway Administration have been directed to look for the words bike and bike lanes in online safety materials and to pull some of those pages down. The push began earlier this month after Transportation Secretary Sean Duffy vowed to end funding for what he called, quote, DEI bike lanes. One of the pages that's been removed hosted the Pedestrian and Bicycle Crash Analysis Tool, which helps researchers and planners understand and prevent crashes. A DOT spokesperson says the department continuously reviews its policies to ensure they promote, quote, safety, efficiency, and common sense, unquote, while noting that nearly 80% of the U.S. population uses cars to get to work. Joel Rose, NPR News, Washington.
5: Tropical storm Bertha has made a second landfall on the U.S. Gulf Coast. It first struck St. Bernard Parish, Louisiana last night. Bertha produced flood-generating rainfall, up to 3 feet of storm surge and 45-mile-per-hour winds. National Hurricane Center says it was expected to maintain tropical storm strength until it reached the upper Texas coast today, before then moving inland and weakening. The storm had threatened to further delay SpaceX Starship launch scheduled today. I'm Lakshmi Singh, NPR News in Washington.
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0: From the Lynn to Grant University in Urbana, Champaign, Illinois, this is the Closing Market Report. It is the 23rd day of July, 2026. I'm Extension's Todd Gleason. Coming up, we'll talk about the commodity markets with Matt Bennett. He's at agmarket.net. I'll update you on the agricultural news for the day. We'll also hear about a push from the RFA, that's the Renewable Fuels Association, using data from voter polling that suggests E15 is popular among the electorate. And then we'll turn our attention to the weather forecast with Mike Tenora. He's at T-Storm Weather, and we'll do all of that on this Thursday edition of the Closing Market Report from Illinois Public Media. 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
0: September corn today at $4.64, up two. December 487.5, 2¾ higher. The March at 503, up 2¾. September soybeans, 1231, a nickel higher. November up 4¾. Settlement price there at 1243¾, went to 1249.5. That's a new contract high for the November beans. Bean meal down $1.70. The bean oil 11 cents higher. Soft red winter wheat in the December, 9 cents lower for the day. At 7.13¾, the hard red at 7.75¾, down 3¼ cents on the afternoon. Live cattle futures up $2.17.5. Feeders $3.65 higher. Men lean hogs up 55 cents. The gasoline on the RBOB wholesale price at $3.34¾ a cent. Up 9 7/10, and the crude oil at the West Texas at $92.63, $5.80 higher on this Thursday afternoon. Matt Bennett from agmarket.net now joins us to take a look at the marketplace on a day when there were new contract highs made in the November soybeans. What have you been following most closely for the week?
2: Yeah, I mean, clearly there's a lot of outside influences going on here, Todd, between what's going on, Strait of Hormuz. Of course, we've still got major issues in the Black Sea region. The wheat market actually backed off here today. I think a lot of it is just it's been such a march higher, here lately. Big up day yesterday, gave back a little bit here today, but you look over at corn and soybeans, kind of a muted effect. I mean, we actually, as you said, we marched higher as far as beans were concerned and made new contract highs. I mean, you had no beans trading up there pushing 1250, whereas these corn, is well off its high still, but at the same time, you're pushing this 490 level. Earlier today, we were able to get over it just a little bit, backed off somewhat, but still held on to gains for the day. So, you've got a variety of things affecting us. Of course, you can't ignore weather. The thing is about the weather is these forecasts continue to change, every, 6 hours, depending on who you're watching. But definitely watching each one of these forecasts very closely right now. And it's definitely a different tale depending on where you're at. Talking to growers in North and South Dakota, they're scared to death because they've been hot and dry. some of them burning up, they've got heat coming back in again this coming weekend. So, whereas in our part of the world, a lot of folks have dried out as well, but we're not near as bad off as some of those people in the Northwest.
0: So at this point, and I'm going to guess that most everybody has their clientele list in that 35 to 50% sold or tried to for both corn and soybeans, I would think. I suspect most producers, given what Greg Johnson told us yesterday about new crop corn sales, are pretty happy still with that. What should they do at this time, if anything, about those standing sales and or the unpriced grain that they have?
2: If they think on the standing sales that those were profitable levels when they made them, and I would sure hope they were, they wouldn't have made them, I would let those be for the time being. Now, if they want to take advantage of this rally, we've had a lot of folks stepping in and putting a floor into the market, just in case this thing falls apart, because obviously we've gotten to levels well above, especially in the case of beans, well above the areas that people sold at. I know a lot of 11 and 1150 fall delivery beans were sold sold this year already, you know, whereas you're looking at $12 and above for fall delivery in our part of the world right now. So, you know, I think that you don't want to let that all get away from you. And so if you're not going to sell any more physical, and I understand why you wouldn't, not knowing what August weather's going to be, probably makes a lot of sense to at least set in and set a floor under this market, protect yourself just in case the bottom would fall out at some point. But just looking at the balance sheet, we've got a dashboard that we can toggle back and forth, you know, and we were looking at it earlier today, and, you know, a 53 bushel yield with the USDA's demand, of course, is about 310. That's what the USDA gave us. But, you know, if you took yield up 2 bushel, it puts you at 532 on a carry out, whereas a 81 or 51 bushel yield puts you down at 195. So, you know, this yield's going to be watched very, very closely. And as we know, if we entered August on a dry bias, rainfall is going to be super important.
0: So because this has been such a dramatic move up, and probably in large part, I think, and you can tell me, because of the wars both in the Black Sea and Iran, you've already alluded to that at the beginning of our conversation. Do you have to watch volume on a given day to suggest when a blowout top might come, if such a thing were to take place? And are you on guard for that this time?
2: Yeah, there's no doubt. I mean, the thing about a blow-off top, a lot of times you're going to see everything kind of come to some sort of a climax with weather. Obviously, outside markets, they can all change at the same time. But, you know, if you do see a weather forecast tomorrow morning that says, hey, most of the Corn Belt's going to get an inch of rain, that changes things very rapidly. And if that happens, then certainly you want to be watching as far as volume's concerned. I mean, the thing that I watch more so than just volume is, you know, commitment traders certainly shown that the funds have gotten back long corn, building their long back on soybeans. I think, of course, a lot of that's got to do with weather. But as a producer, you know, trying to keep a handle on all those different items and how they might impact you, you know, sometimes can be rather confusing. So, my best advice for growers is, once again, have some sort of a limited risk scenario put into place for your farm that gives you flexibility, you know, if this thing ends up turning on you.
0: Okay, anything else before I let you go for the day?
2: No, it'll be interesting next couple of weeks. I mean, they're going to be very important as far as weather's concerned. And by all means, I would be updating, you know, your profitability, your break evens, and make sure that you've got something put in place that you can sleep at night.
0: Hey, thanks much.
2: Yeah, absolutely.
0: That's Matt Bennett. He is with AgMarket.net. In today's agricultural news, Republicans will continue to lack a majority on the Senate Agriculture Committee, likely into September, further delaying action on a farm bill and other GOP efforts. Senator Mitch McConnell remains in rehab after recovering from a fall that left the 84-year-old briefly unconscious, hospitalized, and suffering mild pneumonia. McConnell's doctors have said he's not ready to return to the Senate just yet, depriving the Senate Ag Committee of its tie-breaking vote. Senator Chuck Grassley of Iowa was asked if that upends GOP efforts to take up a farm bill before the August recess.
3: Short of getting a bipartisan agreement, the answer is yes.
0: There will not be a bipartisan agreement. This is in part because Democrats on the Ag Committee are demanding a delay. That's so that more states in SNAP cost shifting can put the payment error rates in order. Here's top Ag Democrat, Senator Amy Klobuchar of Minnesota.
4: So all we're suggesting, and the red state governors, a number of them are suggesting, is let's get updated data, give us some time to comply and bring our error rates down.
0: But McConnell's absence has compounded the GOP push to move ahead, even on a party line basis. In September, we'll see other fights over funding the government and the Iran war. Here's Armed Services Democrat Senator Tim Kaine.
5: The families who've lost their loved ones aren't the only ones asking why. People are asking why they're paying so much more for gasoline, why farmers are having to pay so much more for fertilizer.
0: Underpinning these fights are the midterms, with Democrats sensing a chance to take back control in one or both chambers, giving them less incentive to make deals on most GOP initiatives. Up next, rising fuel prices and uncertainty in the global energy markets is renewing attention on E15 gasoline. The Renewable Fuels Association's new voter poll shows record support for allowing the higher ethanol fuel blend to be sold year-round. RFA President and CEO Jeff Cooper aims to use the data to get year-round E15 legislation across the finish line in the Senate. Here's Stephanie Hoff from the National Association of Farm Broadcasting.
6: RFA President and CEO Jeff Cooper aims to use the data to get year-round E15 across the finish line in the Senate.
7: We've been sharing these results, of course, with members of Congress, especially on the Senate side, to remind them that your constituents want year-round access to E15. They understand it's a lower-cost fuel. They understand it's going to save them some money at the pump. And I think, one of the reasons we're seeing these record levels of support and such interest in E15 right now is what's happening in the Middle East and the Strait of Hormuz. It's closed and then it's open and then it's closed. We got oil prices back above $80 a barrel again, and we got gas prices averaging $4 a gallon at the pump again. So I think there's a lot of attention, a lot of focus about gas prices right now. It is certainly something that's on voters' minds. And when they see the potential for a lower cost option and a way to save some money, they're very interested in that.
6: The poll results show that support is not limited to one political party.
7: People who identify as Republicans, 73% of them support passage of this legislation in Congress. And guess what? On the Democratic side, 73% of them also support passage of that legislation. So it is not a partisan issue. And I think we saw evidence of that when the House voted on this legislation back in May. It was a bipartisan vote. We had almost as many Democrats voting in favor of passing that bill as we did Republicans, and they were from all over the country. So I think this is one of those few issues today that is not partisan, and is certainly something that I think everyone can agree on is, hey, we need to be embracing domestically produced fuels. We need to boost our energy security, and we need to give consumers lower cost options at the pump.
6: Cooper says affordability remains one of the strongest selling points for the fuel.
7: Yeah, so today about 5,000 stations are already selling E15, 5,000 gas stations. And that sounds like a lot, but then when you consider that nationwide there are somewhere around 120,000 gas stations, it's still a very small share of the market. But where it is being offered, we're seeing E15 priced often 20 cents, sometimes 30 cents, sometimes 40 cents, sometimes more than that, lower than E10, which is kind of the regular gasoline that everybody's used to. So, when you can show lawmakers, and certainly when you can show consumers a 25 or 30 cent per gallon savings with E15, that gets their attention, and it's something they're very interested in pursuing.
6: Beyond potential savings at the pump, Cooper says E15 also offers environmental benefits.
7: And there's been a tremendous amount of research done on this. E15 is the most tested fuel in the history of the United States. And all that research shows that you get emissions benefits or emissions reductions when you replace E10 gasoline with E15. You're reducing emissions of those tailpipe pollutants that lead to smog formation and cause asthma and other human health issues. And it also reduces greenhouse gas emissions, which of course is very important, especially for members of Congress on the left side of the aisle. So it is a good story. It's a win-win. It's a lower prices for consumers. It's cleaner air.
6: Cooper also addresses one of the most common concerns surrounding E15, its impact on fuel economy.
7: We see, lots of myths and misinformation out there that, well, if we use E15, you're going to have to fill up your car more often because it has less energy density than E10. Again, this has been tested, and not by us. It's been tested by the University of California, Riverside. It's been tested by the automakers. It's been tested by the Department of Energy. And they find there may be a 1% difference in fuel economy. So you might get 30 miles per gallon using E10. That means you might, you'd be expected to get 29.5 miles per gallon with E15. So you're really not giving anything up. In fact, some of the research shows that some vehicles get better fuel economy when they're using E15. So it's really a non-issue, but it is one of those myths that's out there that we have to continue to push back on.
6: He says the message is resonating well beyond traditional ethanol-producing states.
7: Typically, what happens when you walk into those offices is they say, well, we don't really have a dog in the fight. We don't really have much corn production. We don't have a lot of corn farmers in our states. We don't have any ethanol plants. And our response to that is, but you do have drivers. You have lots of working families that are looking for lower cost options at the pump. This polling data bears that out. It shows that they are very interested in this issue and they want access to this lower cost fuel. And typically by the time we leave those offices, that message has resonated. And those senators understand that, yeah, you know, you're right. This could be an option to help voters, help consumers in my state reduce their spending at the pump.
6: The RFA is urging the Senate to take up the legislation that would allow year-round nationwide sales of E15. The House has already approved the bill, and advocates are now looking for a Senate vehicle to move that bill forward. Jeff Cooper among them, the president and CEO of the Renewable Fuels Association. I'm Stephanie Hoff reporting.
0: One other item related to this E15 story, while the RFA is using a voter poll to show support for E15 use year-round, it's not likely to happen, or at least that's what Chuck Grassley says, the senator from Iowa, who's been a staunch advocate for E15 and ethanol throughout his career. This is for the very same reason you heard just a bit earlier in our broadcast, as it's related to the Senate and some of the roadblocks set up by Mitch McConnell's health absence and Lindsey Graham's death, which deprived the GOP of a working majority on the Appropriations Committee this time, where the president seeks Iran war funding, E15, and new farm aid.

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6: 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I'm meteorologist Andrew Pritchard. I've spent a lifetime tracking the skies and storms above central Illinois. 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
8: This is James Menendez with News Hour Live from the BBC. It is 50 years, half a century, since the movie Bugsy Malone was released. Directed by Alan Parker, the gangster musical quickly became a cult classic. All the cast, including a young Jodie Foster, were played by children whose guns fired a creamy custard rather than bullets. Even today, it's regularly performed in schools in the UK. Dexter Fletcher is the actor who played Babyface and who more recently directed Rocketman. My colleague Sarah Montague asked him to look back 50 years and what he remembers most about starring in the film as a 9-year-old child actor.
9: Everybody loves that man, Bugsy Malone.
10: Well, I could only do a certain amount of days because when you're a child actor, you have a very limited amount of days you can work a year. And so I could only do 4 days. So I remember fairly well. I remember going to Pinewood Studios and going on the set, which was vast, or it seemed big anyway.
9: Fat Sam, Grand Slam, Speakeasy.
10: And that was fairly phenomenal because there was a working street with lots of shops on it that were all featuring in the movie. I remember going to get my hair cut, and it was the 70s when long hair was definitely the fashion, and they put a bowl on my head and cut round all my hair, which upset me, but Jodie Foster was there and she started making moustaches out of my hair and tried to make me laugh.
11: It is the most extraordinary premise for a film because it's basically all these children acting as gangsters. You may have only had 4 days. Were they fun?
10: Yeah, they were fun because, well, making a film when you're a kid generally is fun because you know, you're getting to play act and it's all good and you're off school and it's costumes, it's period, there's gangster cars, there's splurge guns, there's loads of other kids and you're kind of thrown into the fray.
9: Fat Sam's ain't humble, but it's your home, sweet home.
11: I mean, presumably at 9 you had

0: talk about the inner monologue, you know, it is, I am thankful for that because like on set, like if it weren't for that inner monologue, a lot of things would be slipping through the cracks.
1: Lee Sung-jin, thank you so much.
0: Thank you. Thanks so much.
1: Lee Sung-jin is the creator of the Netflix series Beef. The latest season is up for 16 Emmy nominations. Coming up, TV critic David Bianculli reviews the Apple TV series Lucky. 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
1: This is Fresh Air. Marissa Stapley's crime novel, Lucky, was featured 5 years ago as a pick for actress Reese Witherspoon's book club. Now Apple TV presents a new 7-part crime drama based on the novel, and Witherspoon is one of its executive producers. Anya Taylor-Joy of The Queen's Gambit stars in the title role, and the series features some very impressive co-stars. Our TV critic David Bianculli has this review.
5: The new Apple TV series Lucky is a crime drama that starts in mid-caper and almost dares you to keep up. The title character, Lucky, is a very shrewd, resourceful con woman. She's played by Anya Taylor-Joy, who showed just as much fiery intelligence as the chess prodigy in The Queen's Gambit, and in several standout roles since then. When we meet Lucky, she's out on the town in Las Vegas at Caesar's Palace, celebrating with her husband Carrie, played by Drew Starkey. They're celebrating because they've just absconded with almost $10 million in cash, gotten a room at the casino, and made plans to leave the country the next morning. But their crime is complicated because of some respective parental issues. Lucky's father, who's now in federal prison, skimmed that money from a powerful criminal family. He told Lucky where the money was hidden and to go get it. All her life, Lucky had been coached by her father to con people and trust no one, like Tatum O'Neill in Paper Moon. That's her issue. Her husband's issue? The crime family from whom they stole the money are his parents, a ruthless couple determined to recover the money for themselves. The night Lucky and Carrie grab the money and check into their room, he's happy. But she's fidgeting with a cigarette lighter and obviously nervous.
6: You kept your dad's lighter?
7: Yes.
6: You okay?
7: Ask me again tomorrow.
6: Hey, come on. Come on, come on, come on. The hard part's over. We pulled it off.
7: I don't know. Something feels off.
6: Well, it's because you're hardwired to feel that way.
7: Yes, but it doesn't mean I'm wrong.
6: Hey, look. Everything is going according to plan.
7: Until it isn't.
6: You know what I think? You know what I'm gonna say?
7: Mm-hmm.
6: You gotta get him out of your head.
7: Yeah, maybe.
6: What's he saying?
7: That there's something I'm not seeing.
5: That lighter, by the way, is a recurring motif in this series. More than once, it's the secret weapon used by Lucky to get out of a tough situation. And the sound of the lighter being flicked even opens the theme song for this series. A new song, written and performed by Fiona Apple, that's one of the most energetic and perfectly suited TV theme songs since The Sopranos. And its energy is appropriate, because the first half of the first episode of Lucky rolls out like one long chase sequence. Lucky was right. There was something she wasn't seeing. And she soon finds herself on the run. She's pursued by a steely and single-minded FBI agent, reminiscent of Tommy Lee Jones pursuing Harrison Ford in The Fugitive. Except this

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6: It's All Things Considered from NPR News. I'm Elsa Chang.
0: And I'm Juana Summers. Coming up, protests and mourning after police in Madison, Wisconsin shot and killed a man.
7: All four officers, not just the one involved in the discharging of the firearm, will be placed on administrative leave.
6: We will have the latest after this news.
8: Live from NPR News in Culver City, California, I'm Dwayne Brown. The war in Iran has halted plans to add fluoride to the water supply in Albany, New York. Grant Ashley from member station WAMC reports cities across the country are facing a similar problem.
9: Albany approved a plan to fluoridate its water to promote dental health more than 2 years ago. But now the city says it can't obtain the chemicals it needs because of supply chain issues stemming from the ongoing war with Iran. Albany Common Council member Tom Howie, who sponsored the city's fluoridation plan, said Albany isn't alone.
10: It's throughout the country and actually throughout the world that there is a shortage right now. And a lot of places that do fluorinate had to cut back on the amount of fluoridation in the water because there's not enough supply.
9: Israel is one of the world's top exporters of fluorosilicic acid. But the Association of Metropolitan Water Agencies notes they are producing less, thanks to many workers being called into active military service. For NPR News, I'm Grant Ashley.
8: The Department of Education announced a big move today, reversing an Obama and Biden-era civil rights policy, NPR's Corey Turner reports.
11: The policy, called disparate impact, was previously used to tell the nation's schools that an action may be considered discriminatory, even if there's no intent to discriminate. For example, classroom discipline. Schools were warned that if your data shows students of color were being suspended or expelled at unusually high rates, whether it's intentional or not, you could be investigated. Today, the Trump administration announced it's dropping disparate impact. Assistant Secretary for Civil Rights Kimberly Ritchie said, quote, schools will be empowered to address classroom issues without fearing the federal government will weaponize anti-discrimination laws. Meanwhile, 60 civil rights and education organizations jointly condemned the move. Corey Turner, NPR News.
8: This is NPR.
12: This is your 90-second grain market summary. I'm Illinois Extension's Todd Gleason. December corn today at $4.87.5, up 2¾. March at $5.03, 2¾ higher. November beans made a new contract high. They settled at $12.43¾, up 4¾. Matt Bennett from agmarket.net has more on what he thinks is happening in the marketplace.
13: As you said, we marched higher as far as beans were concerned and made new contract highs. I mean, you had no beans trading up there pushing 1250, whereas D's corn, you know, is well off its high still, you know, but at the same time, you know, you're pushing this 490 level. Earlier today, we were able to get over it just a little bit, backed off somewhat, but still held on to gains for the day. So, you know, you've got a variety of things affecting us. Of course, you can't ignore weather. The thing is about the weather is these forecasts continue to change, you know, every, 6 hours, depending on who you're watching. But definitely watching each one of these forecasts very closely right now. And it's definitely a different tale depending on where you're at. You know, talking to growers in North and South Dakota, they're scared to death because they've been hot and dry. some of them burning up, you know, they've got heat coming back in again this coming weekend. So whereas in our part of the world, a lot of folks have dried out as well, you know, but we're not near as bad off as some of those people in the Northwest.
12: That's Matt Bennett. I'm Todd Gleason.
9: I'm Scott Tong. 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
19: This is All Things Considered from NPR News. I'm Juana Summers in Washington.
20: And I'm Elsa Chang in Culver City, California. The Republican-led Congress split today on a pair of votes focused on ending the war with Iran. In the House, Democrats were joined by four Republicans in passing a resolution to remove U.S. forces from the hostilities. But in the Senate, they came up short in a push to advance a similar resolution. Now, today's votes were a sign of ongoing frustration with the war on Capitol Hill, but also of a divide about how to move forward. Joining us now is NPR congressional correspondent Claudia Grisales. Hi, Claudia.
21: Hey, Elsa.
20: Hey. Okay, so we see these two votes on Iran go in totally different directions today. What do you think we should make of that?
21: Well, when we look at the vote in the House, that represents a rebuke of President Trump and his war strategy. And we should point out this is the second time the House has approved a war powers resolution. So clearly, the concerns surrounding this conflict are not going away. It's noteworthy that several Republicans voted with Democrats today.
20: Yeah.
21: But one thing to keep in mind with this resolution is it's not legally binding. So while they send a message, they may be more symbolic than anything else.
20: Okay, but the Senate seemed to be sending a different message today, yeah?
21: Yes, exactly. Democrats tried to advance a similar resolution there, but it failed by a vote of 47-49. And as we know, the war is intensifying. 18 U.S. troops have died since fighting broke out in February, and nearly 500 have been injured. So Senate Democratic leader Chuck Schumer said they're going to keep this issue front and center.
22: So it's perfectly appropriate and right and part of our obligation as the opposition party to force our Republican colleagues to vote again and again and again until they see the light.
20: Okay, that's Schumer speaking for the opposition party, but what are Republicans saying?
21: Well, there is some frustration in the GOP. Earlier this week, we saw Defense Secretary Pete Hegseth testify on Capitol Hill, and Republicans had some tough questions for him at times. They asked about Iran's nuclear program, about its missile capabilities, and about the future of the Strait of Hormuz. But at the same time, we can see that President Trump still has a lot of defenders here on the Iran war. One of them is Florida Republican Brian Mass. He chairs the House Foreign Affairs Committee. Take a listen to him on the House floor yesterday defending the mission.
23: This operation is bringing a reckoning for the hundreds of times Iran has attacked and killed people of the United States of America.
20: Well, just looking ahead, Claudia, the House just left for their August recess. The Senate is going to do the same very soon. Lawmakers are, of course, going to be on the campaign trail. How do you think the Iran war will play out for members as they're running for re-election?
21: Well, when we look at Republicans, it's going to be difficult privately and in some cases publicly. We're seeing GOP lawmakers say it's creating headaches for their party on the campaign trail. Their voters are watching the violence escalate, and they're also seeing the gas prices go up. And this is one of the last chances for candidates and incumbents to make their case before voters and the November midterms. And so Republicans would much rather be talking about legislative wins, about efforts to increase affordability, but the war is complicating that message. Meanwhile, Democrats are eager to point all of that out and more in hopes of winning back the majority in Congress.
20: That is NPR's Claudia Grisales. Thank you so much, Claudia.
21: Thank you.

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4: 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I'm meteorologist Andrew Pritchard. I've spent a lifetime tracking the skies and storms above central Illinois. 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
2: Every summer, we accept that we're going to get bit by mosquitoes. We bleed, we scratch, we kill, we complain, but in the end, we laugh it off and head towards winter. But ticks are a much more serious concern. And for those of you who are like, no big deal, that's just a Northeast thing, well, not anymore. On the next Today Explained, our national tick nightmare.
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0: You're listening to All Things Considered from NPR News. Climate change is intensifying disasters like hurricanes, flooding, and wildfires. And across the country, groups are working to reunite survivors of extreme weather with their belongings. Blue Ridge Public Radio's Laura Hackett reports on a lost and found network in the North Carolina mountains.
1: On the shore of North Tow River, Emily Gilliken picks through piles of debris left by Hurricane Helene. More than 20 months after the storm brought catastrophic flooding to the region, crews are still pulling random things out of the water.
2: So this is a Clorox bleach, or was. And then we've got milk carton. I believe this was some type of detergent.
1: Most of this is trash, but sometimes there's treasure to be found. On this day, Gilliken finds a handmade wooden sign with a carving of a cat napping on a pillow. It's embossed with the words, The Hedricks.
2: I think it's someone's family, last name plaque that they would put up there.
1: Gilliken brings the sign to a warehouse in nearby Weaverville, where it lands on the desk of Mandy Wallace. Wallace is the artifact recovery technician for Mountain True, a local nonprofit leading cleanup efforts in the waterways.
3: You mentioned you're like Nancy Drew.
4: Yes. Oh, I totally feel like Nancy Drew.
1: Her work is inspired by volunteer networks in places like Texas, California, and Arkansas.
4: So Burnsville Hub, and I just posted this yesterday. So this one, 31 likes, 11 comments.
1: Wallace recently posted a photo of the Hedricks family sign on a local Facebook group. She's checking out some leads at her computer.
4: So right now, all of the Hedricks up in the Green Mountain area, Burnsville area, relief area, they are sending out messages. Oh, you can see it. It's pretty fun.
1: The sign is one of more than 400 items that Mountain True has retrieved as part of a state-funded initiative. Wallace has already returned more than 100 of those items, including a Reba McEntire coffee mug and an album of baby photos. All the items still awaiting a reunion are stacked in her small office.
4: Like, it looks like maybe it could be a Goodwill or a thrift store.
1: There's a silk kimono, a unicycle, one bedazzled children's shoe, and somehow a still legible multi-page love letter.
4: Basically, I'm so sorry I screwed up. I still love you. And that's somebody's soul that they poured out into that letter. And we're pulling it out of the river. But hopefully I can get it back.
1: People don't always know what to do with the items. And she says seeing an old, water-damaged belonging can feel bittersweet or even a little awkward.
4: But then it turns into stories. And it turns into, I remember when so-and-so gave me this. Most times it turns happy.
1: Wallace took me along for one reunion in the small river town of Marshall.
4: Oh my God, it's so good to finally meet you.
5: Yeah.
1: That's Jolie Bowden, an indie music producer, here to pick up an album that Wallace found washed up on a beach.
3: So this is our label, Moon Caravan,
4: yeah.
3: And we moved it here.
1: The whole studio washed away in the flood. This muddy album is one of the only things left.
3: This is an amazing piece because it signifies so much.
1: You can still make out the record label on the album, which is how Wallace tracked Bowden down. Bowden says she's taking this moment as a sign to produce more music, and as a reminder that for all Helene has taken away, it has also given something back. For NPR News, I'm Laura Hackett in Marshall, North Carolina.
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10: 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I'm Juana Summers.
0: And I'm Elsa Chang. A vigil is planned this evening for a man who was killed by police in Madison, Wisconsin yesterday. Protests followed that shooting, which happened as multiple officers tried to arrest the man. Now, those officers are on leave. Reporter Emily Rizzo is in Madison and joins us now. Hi, Emily.
11: Hi, Elsa.
0: So can you just walk us through what happened here exactly?
11: So, Madison police say they responded to a call just before 1 p.m. yesterday about a man who

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6: 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After the 21st show, it's The Middle with Jeremy Hobson, followed by The Daily and Today Explained. 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
7: Today on the 21st show, actor Jonathan Butler Duplessis spent most of his childhood in Champaign, culminating in an acting degree from the University of Illinois. After more than a decade in Chicago and regional theater, he made his Broadway debut in Hamilton. I'm Brian Mackey. We'll talk with Jonathan Butler Duplessis about his life and work for the hour today on the 21st show, which is a production of Illinois Public Media, airing on WILL in Urbana, WUIS in Springfield, WNIJ in Rockford DeKalb, WVIK in the Quad Cities, and WSIU in Carbondale. But first, news.